0: In a statement to CBC News, the RCMP says while there are no other persons of interest or suspects under consideration, the investigation remains open. If new or credible information comes forward, it will be investigated. Andrew Seth, CBC News, Toronto.
1: Shedd Aquarium in Chicago says that a fourth beluga whale has died. The 26-year-old rescued female beluga named Osiris arrived at the aquarium back in late July. The aquarium says that each rescued beluga came to Shedd with health needs and distinct life history that could not be fully understood before their arrival from Marineland. And that is the world this hour. For CBC News, I'm Neil Kumar.
2: And here's the weather forecast for Toronto, Hamilton, and Niagara tonight. It's partly cloudy with a low of 8. Light wind in Toronto, winds gusting up to 50 kilometers an hour in Hamilton and Niagara. On Tuesday, a mix of sun and cloud with wind gusting up to 40 kilometers an hour, a high of 18 with a moderate UV index. For Peterborough and the Kawarthas tonight, it's partly cloudy with a low of plus 4. On Tuesday, it's sunny with wind gusting up to 40 kilometers an hour late in the morning, a high of 17 with a moderate UV index.
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6: Hi, I'm JJ Laborde. 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
5: 9, number 8,
4: 7,
5: number 6,
4: 5,
5: 4, taking you all the way from 20 to the top. Number one.
6: This was your number one song from last week.

How was that for a very cool groove? That's Magi Merlin with Whip. This week, it's number 3. I'm JJ Laborde, and oh boy, look at this. Look what's happened. We have a brand new number 1 song this week because Madonna has been dethroned. But by whom? We will find out in a few short minutes, but first, this is our former reigning champ, Madonna, joined by Sabrina Carpenter on this dance hit. It's called Bring Your Love. It is now your number 2 song. Ask yourself.

0: talk about.
1: That is so good. It's got the essence of Vogue from back in the day. Remember that? Madonna with Sabrina Carpenter and Bring Your Love. This week, it's number two. All right, we counted Canadian streaming numbers and radio spins along with all your votes. Thank you very much. And now, taking the top spot this week, it is Somber. The singer from New York returns to the top of this chart with his latest single. Fans on the West Coast, heads up, get your bodies ready because Somber will be performing live in Vancouver September 29th at the brand new Freedom Mobile Arch Amphitheater. My Body Isn't Ready is your new number one song right here on your CBC Music.

0: This is CBC News. From CBC Toronto, it is 5:30. Good morning. I'm Jill Dempsey. It is partly cloudy, 9 degrees right now. We expect a high of 18 today, with winds gusting up to 40 kilometers an hour this morning. Prime Minister Mark Carney will be attending the UN General Assembly in New York today for high-level talks and meetings with several leaders. U.S. President Donald Trump is also there and is scheduled to address the UN, but he does not have any plans to meet with Mark Carney. Tom Perry reports.
1: In his address last year, the U.S. president slammed the UN, attacked his predecessor Joe Biden, and called green energy and climate change a hoax. Today, Trump presides over a war with Iran and a trade war with Canada. Prime Minister Mark Carney will be at the UN looking to bolster relations with international allies and, as always, diversify trade. David Lametti is Canada's ambassador to the UN.
2: We have organized bilateral meetings for the Prime Minister, for the Minister of Foreign Affairs, Minister Anand. Both of them will meet their counterparts. Trade will be a very big part of those discussions.
1: Carney is not scheduled to address the General Assembly, but will speak at a session on a two-state solution in the Middle East. The Prime Minister is not scheduled to meet with the U.S. President, though at the UN, there's always a chance two leaders could cross paths. Tom Perry, CBC News, New York.
0: Canada's largest labor organization says it's going to challenge the Carney government's new economic bill every step of the way. The bill amends a controversial part of the labor code, clarifying when the federal government can intervene during a work stoppage. Unions say the government shouldn't be able to step in at all. Jennifer Yoon reports.
3: The Building Canada Strong Act would change a section of the labor code, clarifying when the government can step in and end a strike or a lockout after a public report from a special mediator and if a minister believes a work stoppage could be against the national interest. Minister of Jobs Patty Hajdu insisting it will strengthen workers' rights.
4: It's to strengthen the framework, support the responsibility to negotiate in good faith that the parties themselves have.
5: I think it's frankly doublespeak.
3: Barry Eidlin, a labor expert at McGill University, says the legislation would give the employer an upper hand should it pass.
5: Employers have many different levers that they can pull to exert pressure on the workforce, whereas workers have one, the ability to withhold their labor and inflict economic sanctions on the employer.
3: The Canadian Labor Congress says it intends to challenge the bill every way it can, including in the court of law. Jennifer Yoon, CBC News, Ottawa.
0: Ontario is bringing in changes to truck driver training in the province. It follows a scathing report by the Auditor General. It found one school did not even teach how to make a left turn in large trucks. Queen's Park reporter Lorenda Redicop has more.
6: The Ontario government says it's improving training for truck drivers. Transportation Minister Prabhmeet Sarkaria.
7: Introducing a standard entry-level truck driver training curriculum.
6: He says it'll include more than 100 hours of training. Some topics being considered for the curriculum:
7: fatigue management, northern, rural, and remote driving, human trafficking awareness.
6: The Auditor General highlighted problems at trucking schools back in May, though issues have been raised for years.
8: Just a few months ago, one of our good friends got squished in between two tractor trailers and he died.
6: Joanne Baril is the mayor of Valrita Hardy in the north. Back in 2022, she was already part of a provincial task force after a similar crash. She's frustrated it's taking so long to bring in changes, with training for northern roads at this point only being considered.
8: I don't know how many times my husband and I have had to take the shoulder. It's crazy. And that's not just us. It's everybody.
6: The transportation minister expects the new curriculum will be in place early next year. Lorenda Radicomp, CBC News, Toronto.
0: A man and woman in their 70s that police believe were married are dead after a shooting in Scarborough. It happened around 12:30 yesterday near Warden Avenue and St. Clair Avenue East. Police located two seniors in the parking lot of Providence Healthcare. That was a long-term palliative rehab facility. Police did recover one firearm at the scene. Investigators say there are no outstanding suspects and that no arrests have been made. More national and international news coming up at the top of the hour on World Report. Here's your forecast. It's partly cloudy and 9 degrees. We expect a high of 18 today with a mix of sun and cloud. Winds gusting up to 40 this morning. Partly cloudy tonight, a low of 9. Tomorrow, a mix of sun and cloud and a high of 18 degrees.
9: Good morning, everyone. This is Chris Glover. Nice to be with you on this Tuesday morning. It is September 22nd, and it is certainly starting to feel like mid to late September, I think, as we hit our first single-digit temperature number overnight. 8 degrees was what it was, and obviously it is a chilly morning this morning as well. Kevin Carrington is in this morning with traffic and transit. Hey there, Kev.
10: Hey, morning, bud. Yeah, definitely a cooler start to the morning drive and a very busy one, too. Southbound 427 onto the QEW ramp construction and westbound QEW at the 427, too. Westbound 403 past Brandt, that's where we have a crash cleanup on the go. And beyond this, they're working to clear a whole whack of construction work being done. Eastbound 403 construction continues at Winston Churchill and at Erin Mills, the two right lanes blocked there. And westbound 401, they're starting to get a handle on things. Construction through Thixon, that's cleared. However, the collectors remain closed, I'm hearing, still here, Ontario, to Mavis. Be patient. We'll have that cleared up, hopefully, in just a moment. Chris?
9: Patience is always key. All right, Kevin, thank you so much. And Jill, it is so nice to have you back.
11: Thank you.
0: Thank you. Good to be back. See, I had to remember to turn on the mic. What? I was gone Friday, Monday. I don't know how to turn on the mic.
9: The mic does help. Anyways, yeah. It is lovely to have you back.
0: Thank you, Chris.
9: You had a nice time away?
0: Yeah, it was good. Starting to see the leaves change.
9: Oh, beautiful. I haven't had a chance to see any of the leaves change yet.
0: Slowly.
9: Okay. I will keep my eyes out, and I hope that you all keep your eyes out today as we get the show started here with Dan McGarvey and the Business Digest. Oh, actually, we are not ready yet with that Dan McGarvey Business Digest report. That is certainly going to come. So while we're... and now we have it. Here it is.
12: Good morning. Bank of Canada Governor Tiff Macklem says the unpredictability of U.S. trade policy has increased uncertainty and could impact recent progress by the Canadian economy. During a speech in Halifax on Monday, Macklem says the trade war could lead to Canadian businesses putting off investment and hiring.
13: The latest escalation could once again cause businesses to delay investment and hiring decisions, pushing some businesses back to the reassessment stage. This would set back the progress we've seen and restrain growth. And because a weaker economy puts downward pressure on inflation, it would affect the inflation outlook as well.
12: And Macklem says if new U.S. tariffs stay in place, economic growth could be halved in the fourth quarter to below 1%. And that all comes at the same time as the war in the Middle East is pushing oil and gasoline prices even higher. Macklem says if oil prices stay near $100 U.S. per barrel, the central bank would expect inflation to rise in the coming months. Meanwhile, the government's introduced legislation to help unions and employers arrive at deals faster and reduce labour disruptions that impact the economy. The Building Canada Strong Act includes changes to streamline project approvals across the country, as well as adjustments to the Canada Labour Code. The government says in a news release that it's making changes to the federal labour framework to keep pace with a rapidly changing economy while protecting workers' rights to strike. In other news, the Ontario government's fined ticket reseller StubHub $20,000 under a new law that caps the sale of seats at face value. That includes a $10,000 fine for allegedly making a ticket available for sale above face value and another $10,000 for facilitating a transaction without having proof of the original price. Now, the company's been on notice since spring when the province sent 27 ticket resale websites, including StubHub, letters announcing the businesses would be inspected for non-compliance with this new law. SeatGeek was also fined $25,000 back in August for ignoring the price cap law. And finally... Do you know what's in your attic? Because after hearing this, you might want to check, especially if it could be old Pokemon cards. A retired decorator in the UK found his kids' old card collection in his attic and decided to get them checked out after reading that some Pokemon cards can be worth big money these days, and realizing some of the cards he'd found stored away neatly in binders were some of the valuable ones. He took those cards for assessment and they're now up for auction and expected to fetch around $470,000 Canadian. which is £250,000. Eubanks Auctioneers in Surrey say it's the most valuable Pokemon collection it's ever handled. The auction takes place next month. For CBC Radio, I'm Dan McGarvey.
9: Thank you, Dan. And now here is some music to start your Tuesday. This is Toronto artist Emmett Morris, and he has a debut album out, The Old Way. It is set to be released on Friday, and from it, this is Gilded Cage.

0: That is Emmett Morris and Gilded Cage right here on Metro Morning. I am Chris Glover, and the time right now is 5:44. And turning now to the ongoing trade dispute with the United States, potash could become the newest point of tension between Canada and the United States. Canada is the world's leading exporter of potash, and now U.S. President Donald Trump says he is working on a massive deal to purchase potash from Belarus. Trump said on social media that the cost of the potash from Belarus could be, quote, substantially less than we are currently paying to Canada. And for more on this, CBC's Andrew Nichols spoke with Martha Harrison, a partner at McCarthy Tetro, and William Pellerin, an international trade partner at Macmillan LLP. Here's what they had to say.
1: Well, you know, it is the case that the U.S. imports somewhere between 79 and 85% of its potash from Canada. So obviously, the U.S. is a very important market for the Canadian potash producers and exporters. If they lose some of that market share, that's not good news for those in the industry and in the sector in Canada. However, it is interesting that the agreement that is being proposed would be with a partner such as Belarus. In Canada, we have very strict export and import controls around business that Canadians are lawfully able to do with Belarus because of their role in the invasion in Ukraine. So this is again demonstrating a real policy distinction between Canada and the jurisdictions that Canada will and will not deal with in terms of trade openness in with Belarus in particular, and those jurisdictions that the United States has chosen to continue to be allies with.
2: Yeah, it's a very surprising development in many different ways. So there's obviously the sanctions implication of dealing with Belarus. Now the U.S. has already started to unsanction parties in Belarus, unlike Canada. But I fundamentally, the first question I had when I saw that post was, what does a deal with the U.S. government mean? Because ultimately, at the end of the day, it's not the U.S. government that buys potash in the market. It's wholesalers, it's distributors, and ultimately farmers, right? So unless we're talking about the U.S. government trying to use kind of a strategic stockpiling reserve and calling it a critical mineral, maybe that's one thing. But on the day-to-day basis, it's not the U.S. government that's going to dictate for private parties who's actually going to buy. So a lot of different things happen.
3: So are you saying that it's just impractical to assume that the massive, massive amount of potash that the U.S. imports from Canada is going to be somehow made up by a quick deal with Belarus?
2: I think that's exactly right. Yeah. Ultimately, the U.S. government might try to make the conditions more favorable to bringing in Belarusian potash into the United States by, you know, doing further things to unsanction Belarusian parties. They've already done that to a significant extent, but more could be done if they wanted to create the favorable conditions. But ultimately, at the end of the day, if you're a party that's supplying U.S. farmers and wholesaler distributor of potash in the United States, and you have the storage infrastructure, you're going to look at where you can source that potash for the lowest price in a way that can guarantee your security of supply. And with the border right across, Canadian parties right across the border, rather, I would think that Canadians have a strong advantage there for many years to come.
0: Okay, CBC's Andrew Nichols speaking there with two international trade lawyers, Martha Harrison and William Pellerin, and they were talking about U.S. President Donald Trump's claims to be working on a massive deal to buy potash from Belarus instead of Canada. And at 5:48, things are already starting to pick up outside, so let's toss it back over to Kevin. Kevin, how are the roads looking now?
4: Well, we got massive delays out in the West End. Westbound QEW, the ramp to Burlington, Chris, the 403, that ramp is closed for a crash, and it's causing a heavy backup from Brant. There's no access to 403 access from the QEW. Lots of emergency crews are on scene there. Get off at Fairview or Plains, and then you can double back, but lots of volume trying to do that as well. Eastbound 401 at Yonge and the Collectors, two left lanes are blocked there for construction. The express, the right lanes are closed. The transfer is off limits too. There's no ramp access from Bayview and Leslie. They're closed as well. So they're just working at a feverish pace to kind of get that situation cleared up as we continue into the morning rush. Got a few issues to watch for, Chris.
0: All right. Thank you, Kevin. Now, the way we are watching content is certainly changing. We're going out less to the movies and streaming more from home or maybe on your couch if you're anything like me. At the same time, we're also spending more time on our phone scrolling. And that has producer Danielle Nerman looking into the changing way we consume content.
5: Ryan Kraft was spending a lot of time on TikTok, watching reels, mostly about travel and cooking. Then one day, the algorithm threw something completely different at him.
6: I came across this video and I was like, oh, this is interesting. And I'm someone who finds...
5: It was kind of like a Hallmark movie crossed with a soap opera.
7: Look at you. I wouldn't be caught dead wearing a potato sack like that.
5: It had teen drama, romance, and betrayal.
8: What the hell? She's stealing my identity.
6: The acting is not like... Oscar-worthy, I would say, but it's fun to watch.
5: What Ryan had stumbled across was a microdrama, a movie sliced up into really short segments, rolled out over 50 to 100 episodes.
6: And it gets right to like a cliffhanger in the story, and then it stops.
5: That's how they hook you. The first 5 to 10 episodes are free. Then you have to either sit through a bunch of ads or pay to keep going. That's what Ryan did so he could watch all 85 episodes of True Heiress versus Fake Queen Bee.
6: I'm somewhat embarrassed to say that I probably spent $40 or $50 watching it. I was on vacation and I was like, nope, screw it. I want to know what happens.
5: Microdramas are filmed vertically, so you watch them the same way you scroll on your phone. It's bite-sized entertainment.
6: If you look at the way that people's attention span has changed over the last few years, I think, you know, any of my friends who have ADHD would probably be like, oh yeah, I can watch something for a minute, but probably not longer than that.
5: Microdramas or vertical films first caught on in China, where they are wildly popular.
9: There's 662 million viewers of vertical content. That's roughly half of China's total internet users.
5: Joseph Rebek is with Deloitte Canada's media and entertainment practice. He says last year, China's microdrama industry made more money than movies on the big screen. And everyone is getting in on the business. Monica Dahlman says here in Canada, vertical content is boosting the film and TV industry, which took a hit during COVID and the writer's strike. She's a casting director and vertical film consultant in Vancouver.
10: They actually are what has been keeping the lights on for a lot of companies. Like, I've talked to gear houses, I've talked to catering companies, and they said that if it hadn't been for verticals, they just would have gone out of business.
5: By some estimates, 50 microdramas were filmed every month across Canada last year. And Monica says that number is just going to keep growing.
10: So right now, like every studio, every network, without exception, is coming up with their own version of vertical viewing.
5: But industry expert Joseph Rebek says vertical content isn't trying to compete with your Netflix subscription or chill time at home in your jammies.
9: They're looking at capitalizing on the moments in between, commuting to work, the moments of waiting for your kids as they finish their activities. Those are the type of moments that historically broadcast television and linear television have struggled to engage with.
5: So vertical videos are hoping to pull you away from watching kooky cat reels on Instagram or however else you like to kill time on your smartphone. As Ryan Kraft scrolls through some of the titles on his microdrama app,
6: Fiance's Betrayal, Dante's Inferno, Reborn to Love Mr. Right,
5: he knows a lot of it is just clickbait, but he's here for it.
6: Dear Husband, Delete My Number, Wrong Wedding Room, Right Groom. this is just my list. Oh, good Lord. Okay.
5: For CBC Radio, I'm Danielle Nerman.
0: Thank you, Danielle. What a wonderful piece of tape that was. And I am Chris Glover. Thanks for joining us on a Tuesday morning as we get you set for World Report. Let's play a track to help start your Tuesday. Here is Toronto folk artist Lauren Dillon. She just released her debut EP, and from it, this is Chains Rings.

0: That was Toronto folk artist Lauren Dillon. She just released her debut EP, and that song that you just heard was Chains and Rings. And now at 5:58, as we get you set for World Report, Kevin is back. Kevin, how is traffic looking now?
1: Not good out in the West End. Westbound QEW, the ramp to the 403 in Burlington. The ramp there is closed for a crash. Several tractor trailers involved, causing a heavy delay from Brant. And there is no access from the 403 to the QEW. Lots of emergency crews are on scene here. Now, westbound QEW through Dixie, the two right lanes remain closed for road work. Eastbound 401, they're starting to clear the scene there through Bayview. I just heard that the Bayview and the Leslie ramps have now reopened. So that's some good news for early morning commuters. However, the eastbound 403 ramp to and from Winston Churchill and Aaron Mills, construction continues to clear there, so we continue to see some slowdowns. And just a reminder, if you are a transit taker, after midnight all week, Monday through to Friday, shuttle buses will be running after midnight on Line 1, St. Clair to College. Chris?
0: All right, Kevin, thank you. And when we return, GLP-1s first got attention as game-changing drugs for obesity and diabetes. Well, now a new study is showing they might also help people with serious mental illness live longer. We're going to find out how coming up next hour. And if you're just waking up, it is 9 degrees right now. We're headed to a high of 18 under some sun and cloud. I'm Chris Glover. We're back right after World Report.
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5: This is World Report. Good morning, I'm Martina Fitzgerald. Prime Minister Mark Carney will be at the United Nations in New York today for high-level talks at the UN General Assembly. Though the Prime Minister will not address the Assembly, he is set to meet with several leaders. But at least officially, Donald Trump is not one of them. Tom Perry reports.
6: U.S. President Donald Trump arriving by helicopter in New York. Trump will address the UN General Assembly today. In his address last year, the U.S. president slammed the UN, attacked his predecessor Joe Biden, and called green energy and climate change a hoax. Today, Trump presides over a war with Iran and a trade war with Canada. Prime Minister Mark Carney will be at the UN looking to bolster relations with international allies and, as always, diversify trade. David Lametti is Canada's ambassador to the UN.
7: We have organized bilateral meetings for the Prime Minister, for the Minister of Foreign Affairs, Minister Anand. Both of them will meet their counterparts. Trade will be a very big part of those discussions.
6: Carney is not scheduled to address the General Assembly, but will speak at a session on a two-state solution in the Middle East. The Prime Minister is not scheduled to meet with the U.S. President, though at the UN, there's always a chance two leaders could cross paths. Tom Perry, CBC News, New York.
5: Meanwhile, President Trump says Washington is pursuing a deal to buy potash from Belarus. That would be a major blow to Saskatchewan. As the CBC's Helena Mihalik reports, it's another development in the escalating trade war between the U.S. and Canada.
8: This is not a short-term threat to Saskatchewan. It's more of a long-term threat to Saskatchewan.
9: Canada's potash industry is on edge, says University of Regina economist Jason Childs. U.S. President Donald Trump announced Monday that Washington is working on a deal to buy potash from Belarus instead of Canada, claiming it's a cheaper option. Potash is mainly used in fertilizers, and Canada supplies the vast majority of U.S. potash imports.
8: We are not guaranteed any particular market in the world, just as no particular importer is guaranteed our products, right? We can change who we sell to. Others can change who we buy from.
9: All of Canada's 10 active potash mines are in Saskatchewan, and the province supports about 85 to 90% of all potash imported by the U.S. In 2024, Canada produced 30% of the world's supply. Belarus produced 15%. Pam Schwan, the president of Saskatchewan's Mining Association, says most of Belarus's production is accounted for.
10: You know, they are fully committed to where that production is going. And right now that production is predominantly going into China.
9: Premier Scott Moe defended the province's potash industry in a social media post Monday. He says Canadian potash is more ethical, saying, quote, buying blood potash from Belarus is supporting Russian aggression. CBC reached out to multiple potash producers, but none wanted to comment. Helene Mahalik, CBC News, Saskatoon.
11: Hurricane Polo is strengthening. Warnings are being broadcast across beaches in Acapulco, Mexico. The U.S. National Hurricane Center says Polo is intensifying rapidly and churning into a Category 5 storm. Right now, it's packing winds of 240 kilometers per hour. The hurricane is expected to remain offshore, but could hit resorts along Mexico's Pacific coast with torrential rain and high winds. People in coastal states are being advised of the possibility.

0: meet those needs of families that are currently in the system.
1: The association and government are set to meet this week. Peter Cowan, CBC News, St. John's.
2: And that is the latest national and international news from World Report. 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I'm Martina Fitzgerald. This is CBC News.

0: Hi, everyone. This is Chris Glover. Welcome back to Metro Morning for another day here. It is Tuesday, September 22nd, and the temperature just slipped by a degree. We are now down to 8 degrees, but we are headed up. The high today is expected to be 18 degrees under a mix of sun and cloud. And as you start your day, we'll also get you caught up on traffic and transit. Jennifer Allen is off today and Kevin Carrington is here. Hey, Kev.
1: Hey, yep, I'm jumped into the cockpit this morning, and I can tell you it's a slow drive out in the West End. Westbound QEW, the ramp to the 403 out in Burlington, that ramp is closed for a crash. It's involving several tractor trailers, and it's causing a heavy delay from Brent, and that's where you're going to be forced off and continue on to the QEW. Detours and surrounding routes, of course, are very, very heavy, so give yourself some extra time if you're out that way. Now, westbound QEW through Dixie, the two right lanes were closed for roadwork. That's cleared. Same thing on the southbound 427. That's wrapped up. However, westbound 401 at Dixie, two right lanes remain closed there. They're still in the process of clearing up things. I can tell you they've now cleared up the eastbound 401 through Bayview and the Express. The ramps to and from Leslie and Bayview, they have reopened. However, the eastbound 403 ramp to and from Winston Churchill and Erin Mills, construction there at last check, they're continuing in the clearing process. Now, heads up in town on city streets, northbound Chinkoozie, just north of Steeles. We got a crash. It's a rollover. Avoid the area if you can. Here's a good morning to Jill Dempsey. She's taking a look at your news headlines.
2: Thank you, Kevin. We are following up on what happened in Belleville on Sunday night at a synagogue there. The community, as you can imagine, still reeling, people trying to show their support for the community. So we'll bring you up to date on that. We're also looking at changes that are being recommended after a really difficult auditor's report that found that truck driver training in this province is just not meeting the bar. And so those are a couple of the stories we have for you this morning at 6:30.
0: Jill, thank you. Now let's shift into a conversation about medical news this morning. And people living with serious mental illnesses like schizophrenia or bipolar disorder often contend with other health issues as well. Well, studies suggest many of them might live 10 to 25 fewer years than people without serious mental illnesses. And a new study is looking at the use of GLP-1 drugs. Those are the ones that treat diabetes and obesity traditionally. And this new study is showing they can offer significant health benefits and other avenues as well. So to learn more, we reached out to the lead author of this study, Dr. Roger McIntyre. He's a professor of psychiatry and pharmacology at the University of Toronto. Hi there, doctor.
3: Good morning, Chris. Good to be with you.
0: Yeah, well, nice to have you here. With this study, what was considered a serious mental illness just in the context of this research?
3: Good point, Chris. And serious mental illness has been defined differently by different groups, but there is a consensus that people who have bipolar disorder or schizophrenia or severe forms of depression do have a serious mental illness. So we had defined it as schizophrenia, bipolar disorder, and major depressive disorder. And Chris, just to punctuate a point, we had 1.5 million people with lived experience who met that criteria. So it is an enormous sample size that gave us the ability to look at this question.
0: Ah, stunning. Okay. And you also mentioned cardiovascular disease. So why is that so common among people dealing with depression, schizophrenia, or bipolar disorder?
3: Yeah, there's three reasons, Chris, why that's the case. Three categories, if you will. First is social and economic. People who have serious mental illness, when compared to the general population, more likely to be insecure with respect to finances, with respect to access to health care, with respect to shelter, and so on. These are certainly factors that contribute. Second, we know that just by having a mental illness like schizophrenia, for example, there are many behaviors that people engage in that do put them at higher risk of cardiovascular disease. Smoking comes to mind immediately, in part due to economics. We often refer to the very poor diets, the very low quality diets, and the lack of engagement in physical activity. So these are some of these factors. And third and finally, Mother Nature's to blame to some extent with respect to the underlying cause of schizophrenia, bipolar, and depression. Cause really should be pluralized as causes. And one of the causes of these conditions is inflammation. And inflammation not only can result in brain-based illnesses like serious mental illness, but can leave you with other conditions like heart disease, diabetes, and obesity. So these collectively conspire against people with lived experience to increase their risk of cardiometabolic disorders. What's really interesting, Chris, we did find a significant reduction, 25% reduction in mortality in people with lived experience. This is an unimaginable risk reduction. We're obviously very, very excited about that. What was also interesting to us, Chris, is that the risk reduction was seen not just in cardiovascular causes, but in other causes as well. And we call that all-cause mortality. In other words, we really, in fact, have a treatment that may be able to reduce not just cardiometabolic-related condition deaths, but other related deaths as well.
0: It sounds in your voice like you're surprised by that last point.
3: Well, you certainly aim for a certain outcome in a study. You do the studies for good reason. You're hoping for success. We certainly saw success in the cardiovascular area. We, in some ways, that was aligned. But we also found these other benefits. And again, this aligns with the general population studies with GLP-1s, showing that they do have benefit beyond cardiometabolic conditions. So for us, this obviously is an exciting finding in an area where for 7 to 8 decades now, we've had contemporary treatments for serious mental illness, but we've not, Chris, been able to put a significant dent into this unacceptable mortality gap. And the GLP-1s really should be conceptualized not as weight loss drugs, but as drugs that can target conditions that affect multiple organs in the brain that improve quality of life for people, but have this incredible effect on lowering mortality.
0: Mm-hmm. How are GLP-1s actually working on the brain to make these changes happen?
3: You know, this is the great question right now to try to sort out what is, in fact, mediating this effect. And this type of broad-based benefit we're seeing in medicine would be difficult to explain by one single factor. That being said, there is a lead candidate, a pole position, if you will, that would be inflammation. These drugs have potent modulatory effects on inflammation in the body and in the brain. That's thought to contribute to how they help conditions like diabetes and other related conditions like liver disease and so on and so forth. But in addition to that, the anti-inflammatory effects are also now conjectured, Chris, to maybe hold promise to actually treat psychiatric illness. And for those listeners who may think they're hearing something that didn't make sense, no, they're hearing it, it makes sense. GLP-1 drugs are actually being developed as psychiatric drugs to treat conditions like depression, like bipolar disorder and schizophrenia, and one of, not the only, lead candidate mechanism as explanation is their anti-inflammatory effects.
0: This is so fascinating and also so encouraging as well. Doctor, thank you so much for joining us on the program this morning.
3: Thanks for having me, Chris. Have a great rest of your day.
0: You too. Dr. Roger McIntyre is a researcher at the University of Toronto's Tamarty Faculty of Medicine, joining me here on Metro Morning. And at 6:18, here's a song for your Tuesday morning, a new single from the Toronto Afrobeat singer, Tiaina. This is Something About You.

0: Toronto artist Tiana with Something About You. Beautiful song to help start your Tuesday. And we'll get Kevin back in now with the traffic report. Hey, Kevin.
1: Hey, Chris. Yeah, it's hard to ignore these problems out in Burlington. Westbound QEW ramp to the 403. The ramp is closed. We've got a bunch of trucks involved in a crash there, and you're going to be forced onto the QEW. And let me tell you, the westbound 403 into the Hammer, an absolute mess right now. We did clear up some earlier construction, though. Westbound QEW at Dixie, two right lanes have now reopened. And the eastbound 403 ramps to and from Winston Churchill and Aaron Mills, I hear those have cleared up as well. But heads up, Brampton, northbound Chincoozy, just north of Steele. We got a crash rollover involving a couple of vehicles there. And if you're looking out for some construction in Scarborough, the northbound Port Union ramp to the westbound 401 is closed, and you're going to be forced onto Kingston Road. And the detour, Chris, is a royal pain.
0: All right. The next stop this morning is Ottawa, and the verbal jousting is back on Parliament Hill.
2: The Honourable Leader of the Opposition.
3: Has proven once again that he is absolutely out of touch.
4: Mr. Speaker, this government will continue to work without fail.
3: All they have gotten from him is big talk around the world and big bills here at home.
0: All right, Conservative leader Pierre Poilievre and Prime Minister Mark Carney trading barbs several times yesterday, kicking off what's expected to be a very busy fall sitting in the House of Commons. And to look at what went down and what maybe lies ahead, we've reached Nick Taylor-Vasey. He's the Ottawa Bureau Chief for Politico. Nick, welcome back to Metro Morning.
5: Thanks so much for having me.
0: All right, so the Liberals tabled Bill C-39, the Building Canada Strong Act, yesterday, and the federal Liberals call it their most significant bill so far. Jobs and Families Minister Patty Hajdu says it's responding to a crisis. So how exactly is the government hoping to do that with this new bill?
5: Well, first, it was by sending six ministers to a press conference yesterday to make the case for this bill. The idea is it's going to speed up major project approvals in a more significant way than the government has even done yet. And also to try to prevent, although they're very careful about the language they're using, major strikes, the kinds of things we hear about at ports and on railways that come with a huge economic cost. Of course, the labor groups in this country, unions, are saying that the government is threatening their right to strike. Now, Patty Hajdu, you mentioned she was one of the ministers up there. She is insisting that the government is, in fact, not infringing on anybody's right to strike, but that will be a key disagreement, let's say, between those two sides for this fall.
0: Okay, something to certainly stay on top of for sure. Prime Minister Mark Carney and opposition leader Pierre Poilievre also spoke first during question period yesterday. What did you make of that exchange?
5: Well, we heard those clips off the top of this segment, right? It was like they never left. They do like to spar. This is Pierre Poilievre's happy place. He's been waiting all summer to come back to the House of Commons, where he can finally look Mark Carney in the eye, two sword lengths away, and pelt him with these questions. But I think that the thing you don't hear in those clips, and you don't see on TV, is in between those questions, the dynamic these two leaders have developed. And it is very much unlike the Poilievre-Justin Trudeau dynamic, where there seemed to be some animosity there. I don't think Pierre Poilievre had a whole lot of time for the former prime minister. But in between the questions, when you're up in the press gallery watching below, you can kind of see them smiling, laughing. There seems to be some sense of mutual respect across that aisle. And so that's lasted more than a year at this point. I don't think it's going to change, but I guess we'll have to monitor that to see if they're still buddy-buddy in between the jousts.
0: Fascinating. Did you pick that up right from jump?
5: Yeah, this has sort of been the standard ever since Mark Carney came into the House of Commons. Of course, Pierre Poilievre was always really comfortable in that room. He's worked there a long time. Mark Carney is not a natural in the House, although I have to say he was relatively at ease yesterday in that first session back. Usually it takes him a few days. He kind of stumbles every now and again when he answers a question, but he was pretty on it yesterday, and I think fired up just by the idea of being back.
0: I was also wondering whether three new Liberal MPs would be at ease yesterday as they were introduced to the House. How were they received?
5: Well, they were received the same way every new MP is received, especially after a by-election where they get brought in and introduced by the Prime Minister, or if the opposition won a seat, then it would be the Leader of the Opposition. But yesterday it was Carney three times. And the conservatives on the other side of the aisle, there were several of them. They got up and they applauded and they smiled. And I think they all remember what it was like, right, to be elected for the first time, to walk into that room for the first time. So there was a huge ovation on the liberal side. Naturally, they were flexing a little bit, the fact that they have this larger majority government. But the conservatives, they did their part as well. Of course, when the three liberal MPs got up to ask softball questions during question period, where they asked the government to tell a happy story about itself, the conservatives on the other side could not have looked more disinterested. They were writing notes to their constituents, tapping away on their phones. They don't need to hear that sort of happy chatter on the other side of the aisle. They're waiting for their turn to ask a hard question. But it did start the way it always starts, which is everybody kind of remembering how nice it is to have a democracy and to be able to welcome people into that space.
0: And then stewing in their own frustration over the questions they chose to pose. Certainly the conservatives are facing that bolder, bigger bench there for the liberal majority government, and also some really rough polling numbers. So based on those pieces of information, plus what we saw yesterday, how do you think the party is planning on regaining ground?
5: Well, they must be thinking that eventually, if the cost of living doesn't improve for regular people in this country, not Ottawa people who talk to each other about the economy, but people in your town and mine who struggle day to day with the price of groceries, gas, rent, you name it, that eventually that will hit a popular prime minister. The prime minister has a ton of political capital these days, seems to be like a never-ending trove. He's at 46% average in the polls, just a pretty impressive number for somebody this far into a term. But eventually, you have to think, if you're Pierre Poilievre, that talking about the things that people tell pollsters they care about the most will eventually turn things your way. He came so close to winning that election last year, and his caucus has not forgotten how close they got. It helps keep that stewing going because they came so close, but they have to think they'll get there again.
0: Finally, before I let you go, after question period yesterday, Carney left for New York City to attend the UN General Assembly. So much is going on at the UN, but what's on his agenda?
5: He's meeting world leaders today, which is kind of the thing you do at UNGA Week, as we call it, the UN General Assembly. He's meeting leaders from Jordan, Angola, a few other places today. He's joining a meeting on the two-state solution between Israel and Palestine, which is also a very UNGA thing to talk about. But what I'm most interested in, and sometimes the PMO, the Prime Minister's Office, will tell us this information. Sometimes they won't. They're very strategic about it. But it's which investors, which corporate executives is he meeting while he's in New York City? Because this is a PM with a Rolodex. We all know it. He talks about it. He can get people in their room. We saw that Canada Investment Summit where trillions of dollars worth of asset managers came into town. I want to know who he's talking to behind closed doors while he's down there.
0: I do too now. All right, Nick, thank you.
5: Thanks for having me.
0: Nick Taylor Vasey is the Ottawa Bureau Chief for Politico, joining me here on Metro Morning.
2: This is CBC News. From CBC Toronto, it is 6:30. Good morning, I'm Jill Dempsey. It's partly cloudy and 8 degrees. We expect a high today of 18. Here's Kevin Carrington.
1: Westbound QEW ramp to the 403 in Burlington is closed for a crash.
2: People in Belleville gathered last night in a show of solidarity for Constable Jeff Smith. He was badly wounded in a shooting Sunday night at Sons of Jacob Synagogue. The suspect is also seriously injured. Many there last night were shaken by what happened. Some are part of the Jewish community. Others came to show support.
6: What's happened to our country, for God's sakes? This is unbelievable. Many times I have gone there for services and for social gatherings.
7: It's a community of neighbors, of friends. We look out for each other here. It's just shocking that something like this could happen.
2: Norman Wedham is the president of the synagogue. He was inside the building when the shooting started, along with about 25 others. They were about to mark Yom Kippur. Wedham is shocked by what happened and encouraged by messages of support.
8: I've probably got 40 or 50 emails of different organizations in Belleville that are saying, hey, we support you, we want to help you. Several churches have offered us space to do services today if you want, or whenever you want, just call us. You can have our space, which is really, it's really great.
2: Investigators allege 29-year-old Sean Ward shot at Constable Jeff Smith using a shotgun. Smith was taken to hospital in critical but stable condition. Ward suffered life-threatening injuries. A threat to carry out a shooting at a synagogue east of Toronto has resulted in the arrest of a 19-year-old man. Durham Regional Police say they were made aware last Friday of the threat posted on an online message board. They say investigators found the suspect inside a Whitby residence and took him into custody. The suspect's been charged with making hate-motivated threats. He's being held for a bail hearing. There were two fatal car fires in parks overnight in Toronto on opposite ends of the city. Emergency crews responded to a car on fire in a hydro field in Northeast Scarborough on Reeser Road, part of Rouge Park. The other happened on Edenbridge Drive by James Garden Park in Etobicoke. The cause of death in both instances is not known. Police say it's too early to determine if both incidents are related, but it will be considered. We are learning more details about a double shooting in Scarborough yesterday. Police say they found a man and woman dead in a health center parking lot near Warden and St. Clair. Dale Minuchduk reports.
9: The call came in just after 12:30 p.m. for reports of a shooting at Providence Healthcare, which is a rehab, palliative, and long-term care facility under the Unity Health Toronto umbrella. When officers arrived, they located a man and a woman, both in their 70s. They tried to perform life-saving measures, but both were pronounced dead at the scene. Duty Inspector Scott Schutt with Toronto Police.
10: Both victims were related to each other, and officers did recover a firearm, which was located on scene. There are no outstanding suspects and no threats to public safety.
9: Police would not describe the incident as a murder-suicide. The homicide unit is in charge of the investigation. Again, no outstanding suspects, but also no arrests have been made. Police do say they believe the man and the woman in their 70s are a married couple, and the woman was a patient at Providence Healthcare.
10: Numerous people would have been aware of it happening after the fact, so I encourage people to reach out because it is a traumatic incident.
9: In a statement, Unity Health says their campus is safe and secure and that all hospital appointments will go forward as scheduled today. Dale Minuchduk, CBC News, Toronto.
2: It is 6:33 and you're listening to Metro Morning on CBC Radio 1. The province is working on changing the training for truck drivers with a move towards a new standardized curriculum. It follows an Auditor General's report in the spring, highlighting some major gaps. Some undercover students from the auditor's office weren't taught left turns or emergency stopping. Ken Adams is with the Truck Training Schools Association of Ontario. He supports the changes. Adams says he knows of some schools taking shortcuts that have been shut down. He says, especially in the north, there are some drivers taking risks.
11: Trucks passing on double solid lines and what have you, forcing cars off. It's an attitude that has to change. And again, severe enforcement.
2: The transportation minister says the new curriculum should be in place by early next year. Among the topics they're looking at include managing fatigue, driving in remote and northern areas, and awareness of human trafficking. Another Marineland beluga has died in a Chicago aquarium. Osiris was 26 years old and one of 30 whales moved out of the closed Niagara Falls tourist attraction over the summer. Shedd Aquarium took in 10 Marineland belugas. Three had died there. Another Marineland beluga died at Oceanographic Valencia in Spain last week. Kevin Carrington is back with your look at the commute.
1: Yeah, a bit of a cooler start to your morning, but good news. We've reopened the westbound QEW ramp to the 403 in Burlington. That ramp was earlier closed for a crash. Several trucks were involved, and let me tell you, getting into the hammer is a whole lot easier this morning. Eastbound 401 Express at Yonge, watch for a stall. It has your left lane, shoulder two blocked, volume just beginning to build westbound through Durham. Same thing, southbound 404 DVP, volume just beginning to roll out over the 401 ramps. Now, heads up Brampton, northbound Shinkoos, just north of Steeles. We got a crash rollover there out in Brampton. One of the vehicles ended up on its side. It'll be a good idea to avoid the area if you can. Jill's back with a look at your forecast.
2: It is cool, partly cloudy and 8 degrees right now. We expect a high of 18, a mix of sun and cloud today. Some strong winds gusting up to 40 kilometers an hour this morning with a high UV index. Partly cloudy tonight, a low of 9. Tomorrow, a mix of sun and cloud, another morning of strong winds gusting up to 40 kilometers an hour and a high of 18 with a moderate UV index. Right now, it is partly cloudy and 8 degrees. And Chris, the time? 6:36.
0: I hope everyone was listening closely when you said about the winds, because it really caught me off guard this morning as I walked in. I was surprised at how strong they felt.
2: Yes. Right now, they're not too bad. 15 kilometers an hour, but gusting up to 40. So be aware of that.
0: All right. Definitely a day to bring a jacket as well. I want to play a moment now for both you and Kevin here. The whole world is watching this moment. After a show near Paris, Canadian singing icon Celine Dion, well, she stole the show as she often does. She returned back to her hotel. She was in her BMW and she surprised her fans with an impromptu performance. She hopped out barefoot, hopped on the BMW, and then this happened.

0: Somebody's having a good time in Paris.
1: If that didn't give you a boost on this Tuesday morning, I don't know what would. And the best part is, she's there conducting her fans to hit every note as only Celine Dion could, just barefoot on top of that BMW. What an approachable, incredible icon.
0: I think she's just so thankful to be back and to be performing. And I know from what she said over her first appearance last weekend, just grateful that people are coming and engaging and embracing what she has to offer.
1: Yeah, absolutely. Taking 6 years off after the diagnosis of stiff person syndrome. And then as Jill's saying, back for this concert series near Paris, France. It has been incredible to see. It's been inspiring to see as well. And the determination and the focus in her eyes when she hit the incredible notes that only Celine knows how to hit in those performances has been something to watch. And also for me, the joy that she's continuing to share with her fans also feels so uniquely Celine. And I'm being reminded constantly on social media of this wonderful clip of her sitting down with Adrian Arsenault.
0: Yes.
1: And Adrian talks about the pressure that she must be under with her fans knowing that she might not be able to sing again. And how does she feel about that? And Celine Dion just looks her dead in the face and says, I will sing again. And it's that determination that I think really, really creates an icon.
0: But this is the same woman in that documentary who talked about shoes and talked about designer shoes. Mm-hmm. And if they didn't have her size, and she would say, no, you don't understand. It doesn't matter. I will make them fit. And I'm like, okay, she will make them. And can I also mention the wardrobe, which is like for this performance is pretty impressive. Schiaparelli, Givenchy, Dior. Incredible.
1: I need to borrow your British Vogue just to understand everything you just said. But thank you, Jill.
0: And actually, you're welcome.
1: I would draw your attention to the clothing that she's wearing in this very video. She has the baggiest pants on, the coolest jacket, and she looks like she could be 20 years old with how always current Celine Dion looks. So a good note there on fashion as well for the one, the only Celine Dion putting on a show after a show near Paris, France. And at 6:39, I'm Chris Glover. Thanks for joining us here on Metro Morning on this Tuesday morning. Manitoba is the latest province to stop switching between daylight and standard time. It's a move BC, Alberta, and Saskatchewan have all followed through with. So what about Ontario? Pat Lakin-Thomas is a professor of biology at York University, and she studies circadian rhythm and the impact of time zones on our bodies. Pat, thank you for joining us on the show here.
2: Hi, Chris. Nice to be with you this morning.
1: As someone who always feels like I'm living in a different time zone, it's very nice to talk to you.
2: Well, I can imagine getting up for a morning show, how hard that is.
1: Yeah. So what is behind the sudden interest across the country in making a permanent time zone switch?
2: Well, I think everybody's fed up with switching twice a year. We know that that's bad for us. We know that that has health effects in the spring when you switch forward. We know there are increases in heart attacks and accidents, strokes, acute health events. And of course, it's just a mess trying to remember to do it. So I think people are fed up with that and have been a long time. And then the question is, do you want to go to year-round daylight saving time or do you want to go to year-round standard time? And unfortunately, for some reason, the politicians are making the switch the wrong way. They really should be going to standard time. So I'm not sure why this has gained momentum right now, but it seems like they're just following the leader. Once one of them does it, the others are starting to do it. But it's really a bad idea. I know that people seem to like the idea when you ask them in a survey, would you like to go to daylight saving time year round? It sounds really great. And I think the politicians are looking at those opinion polls and saying, maybe I'll just follow the opinion poll. People seem to like the idea of daylight saving time, but I predict they're going to regret it.
1: Why do you think it is that people think that they like daylight saving time?
2: Well, it sounds really nice. It's always had a good press. We're saving daylight. Oh my goodness. In the United States, the legislation for year round daylight saving time is called the Sunshine Protection Act. Well, who's going to vote against sunshine, right? Mm-hmm. It sounds good to have that sunshine in the late afternoon in the summer when people want to go out if you have the time and the privilege to do it and go play golf in the late summer afternoon. People focus on the afternoon light. What they're forgetting is it's the morning light that's really important to us. It's the morning light that we need to reset the circadian clocks in our brains, because our clocks run a little slow and you need to speed it up a little every morning to stay in step. And when you get that late afternoon light, it pushes you later and you stay up late, and then you lose sleep and you put your body under stress. But people focus on the afternoon. They say, I'd love to have a little extra light after work or after school. They're not thinking about those dark winter mornings, because getting up in the winter morning, getting your kids to school in constant darkness, getting to work on transit in complete darkness, people are going to hate it. And I think next spring, the politicians are going to regret their decisions when they hear the complaints.
1: Tell me about what the research says about what standard time does to our bodies then.
2: Well, standard time, which we're on in the winter, is when we're more closely aligned with the sun. Ideally, we should get up around dawn and reset our circadian clocks with some nice morning light, and then your body is in sync for the rest of the day. You're going to be in sync with your activities because your guts have a circadian rhythm. They'll be ready to digest your breakfast. Your muscles have a rhythm and they'll be warmed up and ready to go. Your stress hormones are going to be peaking at the right time. Your body temperature will be peaking at the right time to support your activities. When you're an hour off from that on daylight saving time, it's like being an hour jet lagged all the time. And your body just isn't ready for the stresses you're going to put it under. And it can cause some chronic health conditions. And we're predicting, if you have daylight saving time year round, we know from the data from different areas of time zones that people live in already, that if you're seeing the sun an hour later than other people, you can have increased rates of chronic diseases like heart disease, cancer, diabetes. And it's just generally stressful for us to be an hour jet lagged all the time, which is what it'll feel like under year-round daylight saving time.
1: Okay, that's so fascinating to hear about, I think, especially because so many people would probably think switching back and forth between anything is worse on the body, regardless of whether you pick daylight or standard time. What would you say to that argument?
2: Well, that does make some sense intuitively, and we do know that the switching back and forth isn't good for us, but it tends to be these short-term acute effects like a heart attack or a stroke in the spring only and not in the fall. There's been some really good work done looking at the data and projecting what they predict will happen under different time regimes. The worst thing turns out to be daylight saving time all the time, because you're just jet lagged all the time. The next worst thing is switching twice a year, but it's actually not nearly as bad as year-round daylight saving time. But the best is year-round standard time. So the switching isn't nearly as bad as you think it might be, because at least you're on standard time over the winter when that morning light is more accessible for most people.
1: So Manitoba really just stepped in it, as far as you're concerned.
2: I think they're going to regret it next year. Yes, it's been tried in other places in the past. The United States tried year-round daylight saving time in the 1970s. Russia was doing it for a few years in, I think, around 2011. Britain tried it at one point. And before they do the switch, they do a public opinion poll and people say, this sounds great. Let's do daylight saving time year round. After the first winter, the opinion polls switch completely backwards so that people hate it. Most people want to go away from the year round daylight saving time. So it does sound great before you do it, and afterwards, people just regret it. So I'll be very interested to hear the comments next spring when people have come through a winter of this and let the politicians know how they feel about it.
1: Huh. Many people in our listening area will likely remember that back in 2020, Ontario said it would stop changing the clocks twice a year if Quebec and New York State did. Why didn't that happen yet?
2: Well, Quebec and New York State haven't changed yet. Mm-hmm. So the legislation says when the neighboring jurisdictions change, then the government has given itself the power to switch without consulting the public again. I've never understood the argument for being in step with the northern and southern jurisdictions, because it's as if we can't do business or communicate across a time zone, but we do all the time. We can talk to someone in BC and we can do business with people in the Maritimes. It doesn't matter, I think, as to what the neighboring jurisdictions are doing. And I hope we're getting over the feeling that we have to stay in lockstep with what the United States is doing. I think we should be making our decisions for our own population. And so we're calling, when I say we, I mean the scientific societies across Canada who study circadian rhythms and who study sleep and health. And I'm speaking on behalf of the Canadian Society for Chronobiology. We're part of the consortium that's calling for a pan-Canadian conference just to get everybody together, see if we can't have a nationwide agreement on how to do this. And there's a private members bill put forward by MP Marie-France Lalonde to have a pan-Canadian conference. And let's get the experts, the politicians, representatives of civil society all in the room together and talk about it. And let's get a coordinated approach across Canada. And hopefully the decision will be year-round standard time for everybody for the good of Canadians' health.
1: In the meantime, and with what Manitoba just did, it's kind of wild to wrap your head around the fact that for half the year, from the Atlantic shores of Maine all the way to the other side of Manitoba, so half the continent basically, will be on the same time.
2: That's right. And that's going to put a lot of people way off from where they ideally should be, which is following sun time, where when it's noon on your clock, the sun is overhead. And you've got the best chance of waking up in the morning and seeing some morning light and not being pushed too late with late afternoon light. A lot of people are going to be very far from that ideal time. So I'm predicting they're going to really feel it over the winter. And I don't really see why that makes business and communication easier across that region. I don't really see why we can't just easily remember what time zone people are in, as we do now.
1: Pat, this has been such a fascinating conversation. I learned so much from you this morning. Thank you.
2: Thanks for having me, Chris.
1: Pat Lakin-Thomas is a professor of biology at York University. And at 6:50, just as the sun is rising here in downtown Toronto, let's go over to Kevin Carrington and get an update on your commute.
3: Yeah, the sun is up in Durham as well, and that's where we're seeing heavy volume westbound on the 401. It's really slow approaching the 412 to Salem. Now, eastbound 401 traffic is building as well. We had earlier problems with a stall blocking the left lane and shoulder in the express eastbound at Yonge. That has now cleared. Now, westbound 403, the road work through Mississauga, that's wrapped up as well. If you heard in my earlier report, we've reopened the westbound QEW ramp to the 403 out in Burlington. Traffic has bounced back quite nicely in the detour. Tours and surrounding routes have improved too. Southbound 404 DVP volume just beginning to build. Toronto bound QEW slows through Mississauga approaching the 427, and Gardiner is starting to slow as well over the Humber Bridge. In town on city streets, northbound Chincoosey north of Steeles, we may have a full closure. Earlier we had reports of a crash rollover in Brampton. One vehicle, Chris, unfortunately ended up on its side.
1: Kevin, thank you very much. Police officers in this city have been wearing name tags for the past 20 years, but that could change. The RCMP stopped requiring name tags earlier this year, it said, to protect officers from online doxing and harassment. Now Toronto police say it's something that force is looking into. Patrick Watson is an assistant professor of criminology at the University of Toronto. And Patrick is back with me again in studio. Hey, nice to see you.
4: Morning, Chris.
1: So what is the impact of replacing name tags with badge numbers on frontline officers' uniforms to your mind?
4: I think the sense that we've had when the various occasions where this debate has come up is that there's something to be said about knowing your police officer by name, that they're a civic official, that they have a certain obligation to the public, and that by replacing their name with a badge number, you've effectively dehumanized them in a way. One of those essential qualities that we have as human beings is our name. And we often use the maxim or the quote, we prefer our name rather than a number. And it seems like it drives a bit of distance between the citizen and the police officer.
1: The argument from police is that removing the name tags can help prevent cyber harassment. What do you say to that?
4: Well, I think there are a series of public officials in this province and elsewhere in the country who have certain liabilities that are associated with their role. Police officers might be considered among them. So when we look at members of the judiciary, when we look at prosecutors, when we look at sometimes academics, sometimes journalists, these people tend to have a fairly light online profile. It's very difficult to track down some of us. Some of us maintain a very active online profile, and that's part of our role. I keep a pretty low profile online. I know that some prosecutors are very, very difficult to discover online, and maybe we need to consider the police role to be in line with those types of approaches to online presence. I know that TPS and other police services really like to have their officers out there doing some social media stuff, and there's some very high profile social media accounts. Maybe that's a role that ought to be reserved to a certain small subset of the police service rather than police officers more generally.
1: At the end of the day, this is about accountability. So why wouldn't it be enough to have a badge number visible that's unique to the officer and in many cases even shorter for an individual to remember?
4: So this is something that some police services in the provinces already use. So Windsor, Peel, they already present only as badge number. This is something that has been raised by civil rights lawyers in the past, especially in Ottawa. Around 2005, there was a debate about whether or not they would switch to badge number only. And some of those civil rights lawyers were making the case that it's just easier on our memories and the way our memories function to have something like a name in place rather than a number. Also, the way that we might discount the misremembering a number that would be more difficult when disremembering a name. So, for example, in Peel Region, my understanding is that every police class that's graduating through their police academy has the same first two numbers to their badge number and then unique second set of numbers as a four-digit number in total, so that you would have more ground for confusion with everybody sporting the same number than you would with a variety of names that start with 26 different digits.
1: Okay. Now, the other thing is the police union and others were against this policy back when the Police Services Board first came up with it in 2006. So why do you think it's being looked at again now?
4: Well, I think it's really important to go back through the history of this discussion that not only in 2006, but in 2012, following the G20 protests in 2010, that there were upwards of 90 police officers who were identified as using excessive force that were trying to be investigated by the SIU, and that there were incredible difficulties in identifying those police officers, and those incidents largely went under-investigated as a consequence. So we saw at that point a reaffirmation by the Toronto Police Services Board that it would be treated as extremely serious if police officers were not presenting their names and their identification numbers to members of the public. That's the context that we're working within, that this is an incredibly complex city with incredibly complex scenarios. We are looking at, again, rises in civil protest and civil engagement in the streets. And that seems to be where the police services are, or the police service associations are recognizing the complexities of their officers' exposure, that there is the perception that when they are engaged in civil order policing, names, and it could be badge numbers as well, are being taken down for the purpose of doxing. And as we see civil protests increasing in the city, we're seeing more emphasis from the police services of whether or not they should be identifying their officers by name.
1: And also, just to also add some more context onto all of this, this is coming at a time when right now, Project South means that there are several officers in this city who are under investigation. There have been other situations that have played out internationally as well. So at a time when Toronto Police is trying to build back trust, how does removing a name tag play into that?
4: This is a very good question, and I really am curious about how the public is going to react to this. We've already seen Toronto Police moving unilaterally in several decisions. We talked about AI cameras. We've talked about the use of long guns in special sites like religious sites and so forth. And this seems to be another move by the Toronto police chief to say, okay, we're going to speak on behalf of the community. We're going to make a unilateral decision on our part. I would be very curious to hear how the public is going to reply to this. It seems that Toronto police has been, since November of 2005, interested in this rebuilding of trust in reaction to the report that they published themselves out of the Toronto Police Services Board that shows this diminished trust, especially among certain members of the population. And I wonder how the public is going to feel about Toronto Police effectively not trusting them to display their names openly and to build that connection between the individual police officer and the public that they serve.
1: Just finally and quickly, if the Police Services Board votes in favor of this, how quickly could this change happen?
4: I would imagine it would be just a matter of the printing of the new badges out or the new identification tags. It would be something that would have a rollout process that would probably be limited only by the technology.
1: Mm. Patrick Watson, thank you very much for coming in today.
4: It's my pleasure, Chris.
1: Patrick Watson is an assistant professor of criminology at the University of Toronto, joining me here live on Metro Morning. And now before we take you to World Report, let's toss things over to Kevin and get an update on traffic and transit.
3: Yeah, new problems. Westbound Gardiner, the ramp to the 427, looks to be a stalled GO bus block in the right lane, seeing some delays from Kipling. Eastbound Gardiner continues to slow over the Humber Bridge headed downtown. In behind it, the Toronto-bound QEW, slight slowdown approaching the 427. Now, eastbound 401, just under the 427 overpass, you had a problem there. Just moved the camera, so it may have cleared. Westbound 401 volume continues to build. It's quite slow through Durham, 412 to Salem. Slows again at Markham Road. And the southbound 404 DDP volume, really solid now as well from Shepherd down to Lawrence. You'll find things pick up after that. In town on city streets, we had early reports of a crash northbound Chincoosey, just north of Steeles. It was a crash involving a rollover out in Brampton. Doesn't seem to be too bad in the area, so they may have wrapped that up, but maybe still a good area of the city to avoid. Chris?
1: When we return, we will focus on mayoral politics in this city. Leading mayoral candidates will go head-to-head tonight in a debate focused on economic and business issues. And we'll speak to the head of the Toronto Region Board of Trade, who is also co-hosting tonight's debate. He will join me here on Metro Morning when we return. My name is Chris Glover, and I'll be back with you in moments.
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0: This is World Report. Good morning, I'm Martina Fitzgerald. Prime Minister Mark Carney will convene with world leaders at the United Nations. Debates begin today at the UN General Assembly in New York. Carney will not address the assembly. U.S. President Donald Trump will later today. As Chris Reyes reports, this year's meeting takes place amid a fracturing world order and growing questions about the UN's effectiveness.
8: So my message to leaders comes down to these. Keep your promises.
9: United Nations Secretary General Antonio Guterres will convene world leaders under the theme of restoring trust in the UN and managing its transformation. This year's high-level week comes as the institution struggles to survive a financial and relevance crisis in a world of raging conflict and humanitarian disasters. Beyond Ukraine, Iran, and Gaza, there are about 130 active armed conflicts globally and hundreds of millions of people needing humanitarian assistance.
8: This is an excellent occasion for leaders of countries that are facing confrontations or problems to meet together and to try to find solutions.
9: Guterres exits his role at the end of the year. This week, member states are likely to engage in conversations over who should take his place. There are seven candidates in the race, the majority of them women, increasing the likelihood that the UN could have its first female chief. Thibaut Camelli is with the NYU Center on International Cooperation.
10: I think what we need at the moment is a dreamer, someone who can inspire and rekindle the world with how great the UN is and what it can bring.
9: Headlining today's speeches, President Donald Trump, one of the UN's harshest critics. Trump has said he believes in the potential of the UN, even as he has pulled the U.S. from multiple UN agencies and agreements. Chris Reyes, CBC News, New York.
0: Greenland is expected to be a big story at the UN. Details of a deal between the U.S., Denmark, and Greenland are expected to be published during a signing ceremony. Early this year, U.S. allies protested President Trump's threat to take the country by force. The agreement on Greenland is expected to give the United States a larger military presence with two new bases. Trump claims it will give the U.S. permanent control over security, but Denmark's prime minister says it will put it under NATO's collective watch. Meanwhile, President Trump says Washington is pursuing a deal to buy potash from Belarus. That would be a major blow to Saskatchewan. As the CBC's Helena Mihalik reports, it is another development in the escalating trade war between the U.S. and Canada.
11: This is not a short-term threat to Saskatchewan. It's more of a long-term threat to Saskatchewan.
12: Canada's potash industry is on edge, says University of Regina economist Jason Childs. U.S. President Donald Trump announced Monday that Washington is working on a deal to buy potash from Belarus instead of Canada, claiming it's a cheaper option. Potash is mainly used in fertilizers, and Canada supplies the vast majority of U.S. potash imports.
11: We are not guaranteed any particular market in the world, just as no particular importer is guaranteed our products, right? We can change who we sell to. Others can change who we buy from.
12: All of Canada's 10 active potash mines are in Saskatchewan, and the province supports about 85 to 90% of all potash imported by the U.S. In 2024, Canada produced 30% of the world's supply. Belarus produced 15%. Pam Schwan, the president of Saskatchewan's Mining Association, says most of Belarus's production is accounted for.
13: You know, they are fully committed to where that production is going, and right now that production is predominantly going into China.
12: Premier Scott Moe defended the province's potash industry in a social media post Monday. He says Canadian potash is more ethical, saying, quote, buying blood potash from Belarus is supporting Russian aggression. CBC reached out to multiple potash producers, but none wanted to comment. Helene Mihalik, CBC News, Saskatoon.
0: In Turkey, police push people away from a high school in the western province of Manisa.

Hi, good morning, everyone. This is Chris Glover. I'm the host of Metro Morning, and thank you so much for joining us on Tuesday, September 22nd. This half hour, we

0: are going to get you set for the mayoral candidates going head-to-head tonight for the Toronto Region Board of Trade debate. One of the co-hosts of that debate will be with me in just moments. And Jill is standing by with your news headlines. But first, Kevin has a quick look at traffic.
1: Yeah, a couple of things, Chris. Westbound Gardner ramp to the 427. We've got a stalled GO bus that's not going anywhere. The right lane's blocked and it's causing a backup from Kipling. Tows are on scene. Eastbound Gardner, it starts to slow over the Humber Bridge as well. Other problems include eastbound 401 approaching Highway 25. We got a crash there right before that overpass construction. And then beyond this, right under the 427 overpass, we got a crash or a stall. Hard to see, but I can tell you the left lane is blocked there. The rest of the major routes just filling in. And if you are taking transit, things are off to a good start for the TTC and GO. 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
2: Well, thank you, Kevin. We're looking at a couple of things. First of all, there was a vigil that was held last night in Belleville. People in the community showing solidarity after the shooting Sunday night outside a synagogue that left a police officer wounded and a suspect seriously injured as well. We'll bring you up to date on that. And the province working on changing the training for truck drivers. They're trying to create a new standardized curriculum, and it comes after the Auditor General's report in the spring. You may recall it was pretty damaging. It highlighted some major gaps when it came to training, some that could cause some major safety issues. Those stories coming up at 7:30.
0: Thanks, Jill. Now, though, I want to focus in on city politics, and we all know it costs a lot to live in Toronto. We're facing an affordability crisis and have an ongoing trade war looming over our economy. Grocery prices, housing costs, rent, transit, all of it is top of mind for many Torontonians ahead of this mayoral election. And tonight, all of those issues are going to be on the table in another mayoral debate hosted by the Toronto Region Board of Trade and the Toronto Star. Jill Gerson is president and CEO of the Toronto Region Board of Trade and joining me now. Hi there.
3: Morning, Chris.
0: So you highlighted three campaign pillars that you'd like to be addressed: congestion, housing affordability, and rising costs. Why are these three the most important ones going into tonight's debate?
3: Well, I think we're at a bit of a, you know, I think we're times are changing. Obviously, we all know we have a trade war with the U.S. that is getting worse and will have a significant impact on Southern Ontario and Toronto. You've got the opportunity now with the federal government's push on infrastructure build and defense to really, I think, ignite the economy of Toronto. And, you know, notwithstanding the trade war, there are real opportunities there. But to do that, we kind of have to get our house in order. And congestion is a huge issue. Obviously, I think most people know that. It's a big cost of living factor. It costs people a lot when they're stuck in traffic, you know, and we know cost of living is a huge issue across Toronto, across the GTA. So congestion adds to that, but it also adds to the cost of business. And I think we've produced some numbers to show that the cost of Toronto is about $45 billion a year, just the sheer cost of congestion. We've got to get that down if we're going to grow our economy, provide more jobs and opportunity for people.
0: So Giles, what are you hoping to hear from the three leading candidates tonight?
3: I think what we'd like to hear is a sense of commitment to a growing economy. Basically, what's happened in Toronto is the last two decades, we've had significant population growth, which has been great, but we haven't really built for it. And that's what's led to, you know, really the sort of issue of a lack of housing, significant lack of housing and affordable housing, accessible housing, as well as the congestion crisis. And to be honest, city finances are not in great shape to kind of take us forward with the kind of level of services that we're looking, that we'd like to have. So I think there's a real opportunity for the next mayor, the returning or new mayor, and council, because it's not just the mayor, it's council as well, really, to really think hard about how can we grow the economy of this city in order to deliver the services and keep the tax base as strong as it can be.
0: Yeah, a good focus for sure. And we know that the business community is going to be watching this debate especially closely. And so I want to take a look through the track record of the three leading candidates. Let's start with Mayor Olivia Chow. She met with dozens of business leaders in Toronto just recently to discuss her economic action plan in response to the tariff. So let's walk through what that has looked like and how her track record has been during her time as mayor.
3: Well, look, I mean, I think she's had a good track record, and in terms of, and I'll also say that she's somewhat constrained by by council. And so, you know, I think we've seen on the housing front in particular, she's made some significant moves. On congestion, she has appointed a congestion commissioner, the first one, something that the Toronto Region Board of Trade had asked for, to really kind of focus on how to find the right strategies to reduce congestion. Now, those things haven't necessarily yielded all the results that that I think we're looking for. And so I think what we're really doing is not looking back, but looking forward and saying, you know, to all three candidates, to all councils for all candidates for council, what are we going to do to put a stronger focus on economic growth? What are we going to do to put a stronger focus on really relieving congestion, because it's such a problem, on building housing? Look at the middle, missing middle, and you know, the council and the city and the province have talked about sixplexes, you know, many more sixplexes than the missing middle, rather than just simply large towers and townhouses, missing middle. We haven't seen much of that. The council's been pretty slow on that. So we need to see some action on the city finances. I think there are things the city could do that would give itself some ability to grow its services with not going more into deficit. And not relying on higher taxes. There are strategies available, but they just haven't been taken. So we think there's a lot that can be done. It's a pretty exciting moment for the city looking forward. But I think it's about time. It's time for, no matter who the candidates are, it's about time for turning the page.
0: And looking at pledges from another one of the candidates, Councillor Brad Bradford promised a 25% tax cut for businesses. He did introduce this to City Council last year, but it didn't pass, and so has promised it going forward if elected. Given that and everything else you've seen from him on the campaign trail thus far, what do you think of what you're hearing from Brad Bradford?
3: He's got some good ideas. I think he also is you know, somewhat focused on trying to grow the economy. The problem for business in the city is that costs are quite high, and part of that is congestion, right? It's the amount of time wasted, but the difficulty of moving goods and services from one end of the city to the other, or in and out of the city, that's a huge issue. But taxes are also high, and you know, anything that can be done that would reduce the cost of doing business to make our business more competitive. We've talked to a whole bunch of businesses that are our members, particularly since the imposition of the new tariffs from the U.S. This is really putting a lot of strain on our businesses and our economy. So really something will have to be done to try to galvanize growth and to get investment back here. We really need a lot of business investment to drive forward for our kids, to have the economy that they want to have with the opportunities we want them to have. That's going to take some investment. That's going to take some effort on the part of the city.
0: One of the things that the other candidate, Chris Alexander, has proposed in relation to businesses is a loan guarantee program for small businesses and reducing the ratio of commercial to residential property tax. Given that and anything else that you've seen from him regarding businesses on this campaign trail, what is your takeaway from Chris Alexander thus far?
3: Well, certainly the notion of reducing the ratio between residential and business property tax has been around for decades. A little bit was done some years ago under John Tory, but literally it hasn't moved since then. That would be a real help to driving business investment, business growth here. Again, I think costs are too high for businesses to be fully competitive in the world we now live in. We need our businesses to be successful to provide the jobs and opportunities that we want them to have. So I think that's not a bad idea. And I say it's been around for a while and nobody's acted on it.
0: When you're looking at the debate tonight, how much do you think it's going to be about the candidates' track records and what they've promised thus far, and how much they're planning for future and stronger economic growth for the city?
3: I hope it's more about the vision for the future. You know, as everybody says, the windscreen is larger than the rearview mirror, and there's a reason for that. I think really what we want to hear from all the candidates is, you know, their vision for the city and how they would carry it out. You know, let's turn the page. It's been a good 3 years under Mayor Chow, I think. Times are changing, and different times call for different measures. And so I think that's what we'll be looking for.
0: Hosting a mayoral debate is never easy. You feeling ready?
3: Absolutely. Really looking forward to it.
0: Excellent. Okay. Well, I'm looking forward to watching it as well. Giles, thank you so much for coming on the program this morning, early on what I know is a big day for you as well.
3: My pleasure, Chris. Thank you.
0: He's the president of and the CEO of the Toronto Region Board of Trade, and he is co-hosting tonight's mayoral debate with the Toronto Star. It will take place at 6 p.m. at Isabel Bader Theatre. And now let's toss things over to Kevin at around 7:20 and get an update on your commute.
1: Yeah, the latest on this stalled GO bus, westbound Gardner ramp to the 427. If you're heading northbound there, that GO bus is and the heavy tow off to the side now. So hopefully it won't be much longer for this. Left lane's open, so you can use the ramp, albeit just a little bit slow. Couple of things on your eastbound 401, Chris, approaching the Highway 25. We got a crash. It's right before the overpass construction in the area, and some live lanes are blocked there. And then a little closer to home, eastbound 401 at the 427, got a left lane blocked with what appears to be a crash or a stall. Either way, it's slowing down the drive. 401 filling in both ways, as is the rest of the major routes across the city. Thankfully, trouble-free. And same thing with transit. Trouble-free right now for both TTC and GO. For TTC, the planned track work continues tonight after midnight on Line 1. Chris?
0: About a third of households in this city are made up of just one person. So maybe it's no surprise that there's a growing solo economy for people who live alone. Things like rice cookers for one, AI friend finders, even an app that checks to make sure you're still alive. Okay, our business commentator, Mark Harrison, put this one on the table. Mark, you're still alive, my friend.
4: I was going to ask you the same. Yeah, good to see you.
0: I am. Yeah. All right. So where does the need for a solo economy come from?
4: Yeah, like to your point, there's literally about 4.5 million Canadians who now live alone, which is up from about 1.8 million just like 10 years ago. So you've got this really interesting structural change, right? The traditional family is no longer there. People are... Economists talk about it being unbundled, right? You're not all under one roof. You're not eating the same meals. You're not all together. And this has happened for many reasons. Going to work, commuting, people, you know, costs are making people put off child, having children for a longer time. So this, you know, some people call it the solo economy. Unfortunately, some people call it the loneliness economy. Mm-hmm. You could technically call it the unbundled economy.
0: Mm, what's the scale of it?
4: Scale is pretty big. I just read the study. This is what actually got me onto this, that CNN reported that in China that there's about $1 trillion being spent on this economy right now. Wow. And that's double in the last 5 years. When you look across multiple markets, right, you mentioned about a third of people in Toronto living alone. That number races up when you go to places like South Korea, not surprisingly, China, not surprisingly, and Japan. And so it's becoming a very significant part of the economy, not just in Asia, but all across the world and right here in the GTA.
0: Mm, but there aren't figures necessarily on what this
4: No, not right, right now. They haven't broken those out.
0: Okay, yeah. Interesting. I want to know now,
4: yeah,
0: especially
4: so
0: when you
4: I.
0: hear all these apps and these things. I talked about the rice cooker for one, mm-hmm. that app that makes sure you're still alive. What were yeah. some of the other ones that caught your eye?
4: So one of the things you're seeing now are everything from soundproof solo karaoke booths, and I'm the only person she listens to my singing, so that makes it good.
0: Great.
4: Good.
0: That's fantastic.
4: You know, you're seeing that in commuting. You're seeing portion sizes for one, the ability to reserve a restaurant table for one. There's all these different businesses that are doing that. And then you're seeing sort of the plus side of this as well, which are group outings and hospitality companies that are catering specifically to people living alone.
0: Huh. That karaoke machine for one sounds like it would also double as a good panic room, I think.
4: Right. There you go.
0: With so many people, though, in the city living alone, how are businesses trying to jump in and give us the next thing that we need?
4: Yeah. So because a lot of people move to places like Toronto alone, you've got all sorts of organizations like 222 and run clubs, et cetera, that are doing everything from having people sign up for programming where you do literally like a 15-minute questionnaire to figure out who you might like and that'll cater social events for you. Run clubs are on the rise. Strava, you know, the global app for running, recognizes that the participation in their run clubs by single people has gone up by 60% in the last 5 years. So there's a real business opportunity here. And that's why some economists don't like the term the loneliest economy, because loneliness is not the most uplifting. You know, and I don't see like the Peloton loneliness group. But it really is the solo economy, which is people who live alone and then are looking for places to find friends. You know, when I moved to Toronto, people joined, you know, it used to be called the Toronto Sport and Social Club to, you know, play Ultimate Frisbee, right?
0: I played soccer in that
4: league. Yeah, now it's called GM, but now, so it's gone forward to, you know, all sorts of entertainment and hospitality options.
0: Oh, that is very interesting indeed. And you're reminding me of a story that some of our listeners might remember well. Dave Laird, he biked all over Toronto, every single street, and he recorded it all on Strava.
4: Oh, cool.
0: And he felt very uplifted yeah. and inspired by his own work, not feeling lonely at all.
4: I love that. Yeah. I love that.
0: It was a great story. And it also makes me wonder, does this economy, the solo economy, have legs into the future?
4: Yeah. It has legs. Some of them are good and some of them are I'm not sure the greatest. So literally just in August, the University of Ottawa did a study where they found that last year, 21% of university students were resorting to AI synthetic companions. So talking to AI for advice, for conquering their loneliness. But I think on the flip side, for businesses where we traditionally think about going after families or groups, that there is a real opportunity to appeal to people, to build friendships and relationships. And I also think the hybrid workplace has something to do with this. So there is a massive opportunity. And if you look to places like Asia, which often lead trends here, you're going to see it continue.
0: Okay. Mark, fascinating stuff. Thank you for coming in this morning.
4: Should I say I'm going to leave you here on your own?
0: Yes, leave me here. I'm alive and I have Susan with me, the director. Good. So we are all good. Mark Harrison is Metro Morning's business commentator and the founder of the MH3 Collective. And as we get you set here for Jill Dempsey's 7:30 newscast, a song to help start your Tuesday morning, Toronto Lauren Eisenberg, a.k.a. Ren for short, has this track, Kingspin.

0: Kingpin, and that song is called Ren for Short. And we actually just got a message in from Andrew Klassen, and we had a conversation a few moments ago on the program. We were talking about time change and whether or not time should be changed permanently to daylight saving time or standard time. And Andrew wrote in to us to say, your guest just reminded him that it's best to wake up with the dawn, which reminds him of various cultures, which instead of doing something like daylight saving time, they made their daylight hours shorter in the winter and longer in the summer, so that 6 a.m. is always at sunrise and 6 p.m. is always at sunset. And he knows that business leaders will never go for it, since we've organized our entire economy around ignoring things like weather and seasons and sunrise. And Andrew, that does sound a little bit in line with what the academic who was on our program just a short while ago also had to say. Andrew, just one of many Metro Morning listeners that were so happy right into us with things that they observe about the show. I am Chris Glover. Now it's time for Jill's News.
1: This is CBC News. From CBC Toronto, it is 7:30. Good morning, I'm Jill Dempsey. It's partly cloudy. It's 8 degrees. We do expect a high today of 18. Here's Kevin Carrington with a look at the roads.
2: On your westbound Gardner ramp to the 427, we've got a stalled bus blocking your right lane.
1: Residents of Belleville gathered for a vigil last night in the wake of a shooting that's rocked the community. Investigators say a suspect opened fire on a police officer outside a synagogue, leaving both men badly injured. Dan Takuma has more.
3: As the sun set over Belleville, dozens of community members held hands outside City Hall, a silent symbol of solidarity with those shocked by a shooting that left a suspect clinging to life, a police officer critically injured, and the congregation of a nearby synagogue reeling.
4: It made me feel scared, really scared, that it could come to this.
3: Robert Schuster is part of the city's Jewish community. He says he's worshipped at Sons of Jacob Synagogue many times in the past, and the crowd in the city's market square was encouraging.
4: You know, it's a good feeling, frankly, that there are people who support you.
3: Among those taking part in the vigil were Kelly and Terry Sakamoto, who say their daughter lives just a block away from where the shots were fired.
5: It's just horrific that something like this could have happened, and we just wanted to come and say, we care, we want you to know we care.
3: Norman Wedham, president of the synagogue, told those gathered that he and around 25 members were there, preparing to mark Yom Kippur when the gunfire began. Despite what happened, they plan to keep worshiping.
6: We won't be quitting, we won't be stopping.
3: Wedham says local churches have even offered space for the congregation to gather. Dan Takuma, CBC News, Ottawa.
1: Two bodies were found overnight in two burned-out cars on opposite ends of the city. Both were found in parks. Emergency crews responded to a car on fire in a hydro field in Northeast Scarborough on Reeser Road, part of Rouge Park. The other happened on Edenbridge Drive by James Garden Park in Etobicoke. The cause of death in both instances is not known. Police say it's too early to determine if the incidents are related, but that will be considered. A man and woman in their 70s are dead after a shooting in Scarborough near Warden and St. Clair. Police located two seniors in the parking lot of Providence Healthcare, a long-term care, palliative, and rehab facility, at around 12:30 yesterday afternoon. Duty Inspector Scott Shute is with Toronto Police.
7: Officers immediately began giving life-saving measures. However, despite officers' best efforts, unfortunately, both were pronounced deceased on scene. This investigation is still ongoing and it is in the very early stages.
1: Police did recover one firearm on scene. Investigators say there are no outstanding suspects and that no arrests have been made. Unity Health Toronto, which runs Providence Healthcare, says their hospital campus is safe and secure and that all appointments will go forward as scheduled. It is 7:33. This is Metro Morning on CBC Radio 1. Ontario is bringing in changes to truck driving training in the province. It follows a scathing report by the Auditor General. The AG found one school did not even teach how to make a left turn in large trucks. Queen's Park reporter Lorenda Redicop has more.
8: The Ontario government says it's improving training for truck drivers. Transportation Minister Prabhmeet Sarkaria.
9: Introducing a standard entry-level truck driver training curriculum.
8: He says it'll include more than 100 hours of training. Some topics being considered for the curriculum:
9: fatigue management, northern, rural, and remote driving, human trafficking awareness.
8: The Auditor General highlighted problems at trucking schools back in May, though issues have been raised for years.
10: Just a few months ago, one of our good friends got squished in between two tractor trailers and he died.
8: Joanne Baril is the mayor of Valrita Hardy in the north. Back in 2022, she was already part of a provincial task force after a similar crash. She's frustrated it's taking so long to bring in changes, with training for northern roads at this point only being considered.
10: I don't know how many times my husband and I have had to take the shoulder. It's crazy. And that's not just us. It's everybody.
8: The transportation minister expects the new curriculum will be in place early next year. Lorenda Radicomp, CBC News, Toronto.
1: The Polaris Music Prize will be handed out tonight in Toronto. There are 10 nominees, including Peaches, Begonia, Charlotte Cornfield, and a mysterious Quebec rock duo. Angine des Poitrines are masked, and they're known for their microtonal sound. The prize for Album of the Year worth $30,000. There's also a $10,000 Polaris Song Prize. Here's Kevin Carrington.
2: The TTC is good. However, the Lakeshore East and West, Kitchener and Barrie line, some minor delays we're hearing of, nothing serious. Westbound Gardiner ramp to the 427 Express, nothing serious. It's a stalled bus and heavy tows on scene, so we're just waiting for them to clear the scene. Now, eastbound 401 dealing with a handful of issues at the Highway 25 ramps. So we've got a crash off to the left lane and shoulder with debris scattered everywhere. MTO's on its way to pick it up and clean it up. Eastbound 401 at the 427 overpass, MTO confirming it's a stall blocking your left lane, and new problems eastbound 401 collectors at Victoria Park. A stall there too has your left lane blocked.
1: It's partly cloudy and 8 degrees right now. We expect a high of 18 today. Mix of sun and clouds, some strong winds, gusting up to 40 kilometers an hour this morning. Partly cloudy tonight with a low of 9. And tomorrow, mix of sun and cloud, again, some strong winds in the morning, up to 40 kilometers an hour with a high of 18. 8 degrees right now at 7:36.
0: Angine des Poitrines, this Canadian rock duo from Saguenay, Quebec, that you were just telling us about. This is so wild. I'm looking at these costumes. You called them completely masked, and now I'm looking at them. Have you seen the actual costumes that they wear?
11: They are huge. Like, this group is huge. They've come out of nowhere this year.
0: What are the noses about? So they have these big hoods on, and one of them's all in white with black dots, and the other one is all white.
11: If I recall, they were at some performance, and they had to come on and perform a second time because someone didn't show up. And so they costumed themselves to appear to be, you know, a different band. And
0: wow.
11: I think I remember reading that.
0: Well, what a way to get attention. My goodness. Yeah. These are definitely, I would never watch this band and not remember that duo.
11: I'll be really surprised if they don't win the Polaris. They are hugely popular.
0: But do you like their sound?
11: Personally, it's not my thing. I've listened to a couple of songs. It's they're not my thing. My mind is open musically, though.
0: Well, top marks for the costume, and we'll see on the singing, and I'll be curious to see how they do with the Polaris Music Prize. Mm-hmm. And in the meantime, what's coming up on World Report, Martina?
11: Well, world leaders are in New York for the annual UN General Assembly. The Prime Minister will be there through Wednesday. The theme for the general debate of this session is Restoring Trust, Managing Transformation, a United Nations that delivers for all. Enter Donald Trump. The U.S. President will speak later this morning. Mark Carney is not addressing the Assembly. Foreign Affairs Minister Anita Anand will do so later in the week. Also this morning on our program, CBC reporter Chris Brown will tell us more about this agreement that has been reached between the U.S., Greenland, and Denmark. It is expected to be signed today. Mm. It's not everything that President Trump was talking about months ago when he mused about taking ownership of Greenland. The deal does include the establishment of two more military bases in Greenland for a total of 3. Our Prime Minister says he's pleased with the agreement. It will increase security in the Arctic. And also at 8, Chris, the latest on the memoir about Princess Diana. It's from her brother, Charles Spencer. It's out today, but even before it was released, Buckingham Palace was responding with a strongly worded statement suggesting that Spencer's account of what happened in those days after Diana's death were clouded by his grief. That's coming up at 8.
0: We will be listening closely to all of that, Martina. Thank you. And now let's go to Scott and his sports report. Let's start with baseball, where the defending American League champions are on the brink.
12: They are, Chris. And it's tough to fathom the Blue Jays hold that distinction, given how things are going at the moment. A narrow loss to Baltimore last night leaves them on the verge of playoff elimination. The game also leaves them that much more banged up, already dealing with health concerns for Dylan Cease and Vladimir Guerrero Jr. Toronto lost rookie outfielder Brett Bateman when he hurt his hip making a sliding catch last night. Jays manager John Schneider was asked whether he sometimes thinks his team is just extraordinarily unlucky.
13: You do for a little bit, and then you kind of move on to the next thing, but it's baseball, you know. Baseball will be baseball, you know, so... yeah, you dwell on it a little bit, but you gotta continue to move forward and just keep going. You know what I mean? It's tough and it's frustrating, but you gotta keep going.
12: And it looks like they're gonna keep going without Bateman, Chris, which is a shame since he's been one of Toronto's pleasant surprises down the stretch. Mm-hmm. Since coming over from the Cubs in the Kevin Gausman deal, Bateman has hit .320 atop the Jays lineup. He looks like the team's surefire leadoff hitter next season. And next season is what we're looking at now. If results don't go their way tonight, the Jays could be eliminated from playoff contention.
0: Darn. All right, take me over to soccer now, where the head of FIFA is back in the news.
12: Just where Gianni Infantino likes to be. This time, Chris, it's because of a letter he sent out to each one of FIFA's 211 member nations. In it, he asks members if they want him to commission an external independent assessment of how FIFA governs itself. Now, it's tough not to see this as damage control. Infantino is up for re-election in March, and things are not looking great for him following the failure of the so-called FIFA Forward enterprise. It would have seen private investors purchasing shares of future World Cups as well as other FIFA-run competitions. The project leaked publicly sooner than Infantino anticipated and sparked sharp criticism. European governing body UEFA, for example, threatened to boycott FIFA if it went through with that plan. So now, Infantino appears to be backtracking, inviting an external review so that he cannot be accused of making major decisions without the consultation of members. Former Scottish international Craig Burley, who is now with ESPN, says it's too little, too late.
14: Whenever I see the words FIFA and integrity, I laugh my cotton socks off, because the integrity of this organization has gone down the toilet and went down the toilet a long time ago. When this came out about an error has been made, it wasn't an error, it was a plan. And it was a plan that got absolutely kiboshed and went sailing down the river.
0: His cotton socks.
12: Yeah, pretty good, hey? Kiboshed to the extent, Chris, UEFA has started drafting criminal charges against Infantino in U.S. courts regarding the FIFA Forward enterprise. Now, this governance crisis comes at a crucial political time for FIFA's leadership. Any prospective rivals for Infantino? Well, they have until November 18th to declare their candidacy. Quick mention about what's going on the field. Olivia Smith, the Whitby native, who's with Arsenal, begins her Champions League campaign today, as does another key member of the Canadian national team. That's Quebec's Vanessa Gilles, who's with Bayern Munich.
0: Hmm, cool. All right, let's finish up with some good news in tennis.
12: All right, girl from Ipanema might be a stretch. Gabby Dabrowski's success yesterday, Chris, came in Sao Paulo rather than in the city of that famed beach, Rio. But still, Dabrowski and her partner Luisa Stefani claimed the SP Open yesterday, Dabrowski's fourth WTA doubles title of the season, the most she's ever won in a single campaign. And let's not forget, she and Stefani also reached the final of Wimbledon, as well as the semifinals of the Aussie, French, and U.S. Opens. All told, Chris, it's one of the greatest tennis campaigns we've ever seen from a Canadian. And when we're talking about the Ottawa native Gabby Dabrowski, a very underappreciated Canadian.
0: Scott, thank you.
12: I betcha.
0: Hey, Scott, before you go, how's your basement? I remember it got flooded. Is it all fixed up?
12: Floorboards are up and, yeah, we're having it assessed. But it's walkable and it's dry. Dehumidifiers have done their trick, but
0: I still remember 3 weeks ago after that big storm, you came in here and your hands were all raw from having to work
12: the hands
0: all
12: are much
0: night.
12: Better, though.
0: Okay, hands are better. Basement still to come. Yep. Thank you, Scott. And a lot of us, I think, will remember that storm from 3 weeks ago. Scott's basement certainly was not the only one that was flooded. That storm also brought the city to a halt and left many without power for days. But the impact of storms like that one, as well as other natural disasters, are hard to predict. Jason Thistlethwaite is an associate professor in the University of Waterloo's Faculty of Environment, and he's helping develop a new technology that could help identify where future climate events could impact people the most and make it easier for governments to figure out where money is best spent. He's the co-founder of this new technology, and he's joining me now on the line. Jason, nice to have you back.
15: Yeah, very happy to be here this morning.
0: All right, so first of all, what made you want to create this tool?
15: Well, I'm happy to talk about the tool today. I'll be unveiling it at Adaptation Canada, which is Canada's largest climate resilience conference, hosted today and tomorrow in Toronto. Teralytics is really about turning climate risk information to something that people can actually make decisions with. A lot of this information is technical. It's probabilities of flooding, wildfire, its depth, its severity. And it's often stuff that we as people, we're busy, we tend not to incorporate it into our decision making. You know, everyone hears about someone having a basement flood, but you never really think it's going to happen to them. So what we're trying to do is take all this information and put it into a tool where you can put your address in, your house will come up, it'll give you a very good sense of what your exposure is to this risk, and then it's going to tell you how much it's going to cost you annually and in terms of an insurance premium. And then what we've done is we've added an additional layer onto it that can tell you what to do about it and give you a sense of the return on investment of those benefits. And that's something we're really missing in the adaptation resilience community. It's tough to get this stuff off the ground. Whether you're a property owner, you know, who wants to drill a hole in your basement with a jackhammer to put in a backflow valve? At the community level, you know, municipalities, they're resource stretched. So they're making decisions between hockey rinks and libraries, but, or digging up your street to put in new stormwater. So we need to be telling a better story about the benefits of these things.
0: Interesting. Okay. And so in order to tell that story, you had to get a whole pile of data there that you just laid out. How did you get all that data?
15: Well, I've been working along with my partner, Dan Henstra, on this for 15 years or so. And we've been fortunate to see a significant improvement in technology around risk data in Canada. We have much more accurate models that will show you the extent and severity of common climate risks, things like flooding, urban flooding, wildfire. The problem is this data is locked up in a black box. A lot of insurance companies have it. Governments have it. You know who doesn't have it, though? Property owners. And so what we're trying to do is break down that black box a little bit, leveraging some of our experience working with these models and breaking them down, making them a lot simpler and presenting them in both sort of economic ways that make a lot of sense to people, dollars and cents, but also visually. You know, you're able to see your community, click on what a flood would look like, and then click on some measures that that the city may have incorporated to actually see some of the return on that investment. So it's a lot of data detective work. There's a lot of uncertainty involved within it, but we're sick and tired of burying our heads in the sands and pretending this isn't a problem. It's time to give people the information they need to make better decisions.
0: Why is it so hard to track down this data?
15: Well, some of it's proprietary. You know, this is information that's being developed by insurance companies. They're putting money into it, so it's been commercialized. Some of it's governments have it, but they're afraid to release this information. They're worried that it's going to scare people into thinking that their properties may become devalued. You know, municipalities and other governments may push back on them and saying, well, really, you know, that information isn't quite correct. So there's kind of a fear of being imperfect. And, you know, we're trying to be good, not perfect, right? Because this is an imprecise exercise.
0: And like a good scientist, you've already put this to the test. So you did a case study and tested the technology in London, Ontario. What did you find in terms of how it works?
15: Yeah. So what we did is we had a look at some of the flood risk in one of the higher risk communities in London, Ontario. This is a community called the Blackfriar community, and it's right beside the downtown. Now, Imagine a house, right? And it's sitting there. We're able to tell immediately what the risk to that home is for a fairly sized, you know, flood. So the one in 100 year flood. What the model isn't going to tell you is that London actually invested about $30 million into a very sophisticated dike to protect that community. So we can also reveal that for that $30 million, people are avoiding losses of about $3,000 a year. That is having a big impact on the municipal budget, a major return on investment, somewhere around 10 cents for every cent you spent on it. So, you know, this is a big chunk of money. So we're trying to use London as a case study to show that, look, you know, Canada is investing in adaptation, and there are some good stories to tell about this, and that it's a worthwhile endeavor at both the property level and the municipal level.
0: Juan, you already mentioned how cities are strapped financially. So what are you hoping cities and local governments will do with this information?
15: Yeah, look, local governments are in a hard place here. They have the least amount of ability to raise revenue to deal with climate risk, property taxes, but they endure the highest levels of exposure, whether it's through their infrastructure or, you know, residents in their communities. So they have the tough decisions to make with the finite resources they have, right? Are you going to cut property taxes? Are you going to fix the roads? Are you going to maintain the parks? Or are you going to build a giant hole and build a massive stormwater retention tank that helps manage climate extremes? We need to give information to them so they can help make the case, not only the councils who are dealing with those types of pressures, but staff as well, so that they can easily see that if a proposal comes in from an engineer or a consultant saying, hey, we have a solution for this, in a very easy way, they can stick this information in, and almost just like SimCity, you know, that computer game, right? Like building up a virtual world, we can show the benefits of it in real time.
0: Well, and governments are just elected by people. And so if you're able to convey to people the impact of these multi-million dollar resiliency projects, then perhaps it will get the change that you're after.
15: Yeah, exactly. You know, why we started this initially is that we've done research for years showing that most people are completely unaware of their climate risk. You know, they're not aware that they're exposed until there's water pouring into their basement. When we tested this once, we found that only 6% of Canadians were actually aware they lived in these high risk areas that, you know, that it is available to them. So we're kind of trying to tackle these climate risks with a bit of a blindfold on, because we ourselves are not aware of our own exposure. You know, the hope is that once we are aware of that, then we'll take that and go down to councils, go down to our MPs and elected officials and say, hey, look, this is now happening. This is reality in my community. I like my community. And furthermore, I think that some of these tools are going to help us better understand where we need to be building. Well, there's a lot of pressure to build in Canada. We have a housing crisis. Well, some of our work has shown that 1% of properties in Canada annually lead to 40% of the damage. So that means there's actually quite a lot of safe spots. Well, these are climate havens. There's going to be a lot of demand to live in Canada. We're a safe democracy in the northern latitude. And so I think we need to be using these types of tools to not only identify where the risk is, but where there's opportunities to build areas that are going to be climate resilient from the beginning.
0: And so your tool will walk through those potential opportunities, the impact of them. And would it also allow me as a homeowner to enter in my address and see exactly what you project the ultimate cost could be for that home based off where it is?
15: Yeah, it's going to tell you what the expected annual losses associated to damage from where you live is. It'll show you why your insurance premium is the way it is. So if you get a big chunky bill or a renewal or pressure from your insurer, this tool is going to give you a third party verification. It could say, hey, maybe you're paying too much, right? And you maybe need to search around. And then down the line, this is one of the layers we're hoping to incorporate. You could go around and click little boxes to say, okay, well, I've put in a backflow valve. I've disconnected my downspouts. I've adjusted my grading, you know, maybe with a picture, and then we can analyze it and really show that you've actually done something. And we'll show the ROI, the benefits of that as your risk goes down.
0: Huh. So how quickly do you think this might go from Adaptation Canada Conference, where you're presenting it today, and in my hot little hands as a user?
15: Yeah, we're trying to test it with, we're looking for municipalities. So if you are a property owner, an investor, a developer that is looking to get a better understanding of their climate risk, how much it costs and what they can do about it, we're open. We're working with a couple of municipalities right now to really pilot this thing and make the case to show to them that their investments and hard work have truly paid off. So we're just at the beginning of this. We've got a really good team here. We're at the University of Waterloo. There's a big, big push there to be entrepreneurial and get your information from, stop it from just being left in a journal article, bring it out, make it public and have it make an impact. So just at the beginning right now.
0: Jason, this is so cool. And I'm glad that you told me about it. Thanks so much for coming back on the show. Appreciate you.
15: Really, thanks for having me, and I'm grateful for the opportunity. Enjoy the rest of your day, and try and check out Adaptation Canada if you're around the West End in Toronto this morning, today.
0: All right, on it. Jason Thistlethwaite is an associate professor in the University of Waterloo's Faculty of the Environment, and at 7:54, I am Chris Glover. 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Hi there, Matt.
12: Chris, good morning. I'm going to tell you a spy story.
0: Oh, I like this.
12: This is from the Cold War. Mm-hmm. In the 1980s, before the revolution happened, there was a Soviet spy who was stationed in Iran, and he was working there in Tehran. And then one day he walked into the British spy world and said, I want to become a double agent. I will flip. I will give you all the information that I have, and I will work for you. People become double agents for all sorts of reasons. Sometimes it's money. Sometimes it's ideology. Why did this guy walk into the British mission deciding that he wanted to flip? Mm. For none of those reasons. He walked in because of erectile dysfunction.
0: What?
12: Because, as he said, he could not perform in the bedroom. This was a hit to his masculinity. He could not go to his Soviet doctors because word would spread through the KGB and beyond that, in his words, he would not be a real man. And so he went to the Brits thinking, you can help me. And if you can help me with this very personal issue, I will give you all of this information. This is a true story. It's written by Ben McIntyre in an incredible new book. And what this guy did and the information that he passed along to the Brits changed the course of the Cold War in many ways. Ben McIntyre will be on this morning to talk about this story. It's about spycraft, how people become spies, some of the details. I mean, it's out of a James Bond book or out of Argo or something like that, you know, exploding pens and invisible ink and fake passports and fake names and what have you. He'll talk about sex, but he'll also talk about how this story and what this guy did, as I said, changed the course of the Cold War, but also set the stage for the Iran that we see today. It is an amazing story. And you will hear it coming up this morning.
0: A compelling and surprising story.
12: You would not expect that twist in the tale.
0: Thank you, Matt.
12: Thank you.
0: And one you can listen to coming up right after Jill's 8:30 newscast with Matt Galloway and The Current.

0: 427 overpass, a stall has your left lane blocked. And an update on the eastbound 401 at the 412, that crash now blocking your two left lanes. Checking in on the westbound 401, new problems in the collectors at Islington. Center lane crash, cars are squeezing by on the right and the left. And if you're heading into the city, southbound 400 at Teston got a crash there too, blocking their left lane. Jill's back with a look at your news headlines.
1: Thank you, Kevin. We were in Belleville last night where residents gathered for a vigil in the wake of a shooting that's really rocked that community. Investigators say a suspect opened fire on a police officer outside the synagogue. It's left both men badly injured. So that's one of the stories that we're looking at as well. Police are investigating after two bodies were found overnight in two burned out cars at opposite ends of the city. At this point, they say it's too early to determine if there's any linkage, but we'll tell you about that story as well at 8:30.
2: Jill just mentioned the story out of Belleville and how it's rocking people there in that city. It is certainly rocking people across this province as well, especially members of the Jewish community. And we are certainly learning more details this morning about the alleged shooter outside of that synagogue in Belleville on Sunday. A former employer and neighbors tell the CBC that Sean Ward was formerly in the Canadian military in Alberta. Police say they're still looking into Ward's motives. For the Jewish community, though, across the GTA, this is yet another example of an anti-Semitic attack. Adam Minsky is president and CEO of the United Jewish Appeal Federation of Greater Toronto. Adam, thank you for being with me.
3: Thank you, Chris. It's nice to be with you.
2: How are you feeling this morning?
3: Look, it's quite devastating what happened, but I'm not in disbelief. You know, police, the Canadian Security and Intelligence Service, have been warning the Jewish community that this type of escalation is possible. We certainly hoped it would never happen, but there has been this dangerous escalation that has been taking place in terms of anti-Semitic incidents. And unfortunately, I'm not surprised that we're here.
2: Durham police arrested a 19-year-old yesterday after police say he threatened to shoot a synagogue in Durham. And we've seen temples shot at across the GTA in recent years. Talk to us about what you're feeling in terms of why this violence is happening.
3: Look, this has been a gradual progression. It started with hate-filled demonstrations. It escalated to shootings at synagogues and other community institutions, Jewish-owned businesses, largely at night when people weren't there. It has now escalated even further to the very frightening situation where the perpetrator of this violent attack, where, thank goodness, Constable Jeff Smith of Belleville Police heroically avoided what could have very easily been a mass casualty event. I mean, was truly heroic in this. Here we are in a situation where, also don't forget, yesterday Durham police announced the arrest of a person who was also suspected of planning an attack, a violent attack against the synagogue. So this is really an issue that has been at the forefront for our community, but should really be at the forefront for all Canadians. This kind of violence in Canadian society is something that we certainly don't recognize. And it's certainly something that Jews and all Canadians who have come here, came here for the promise of Canada and the ability to live in a country where diversity was celebrated and tolerated. And this kind of violence is just something we don't recognize.
2: Mm-hmm. And you talked about the officer who was stationed there at that Belleville synagogue already there when this all began on Sunday evening. How important do you think that security is right now?
3: Well, that security is the issue that, you know, I've been hearing from leaders across the community and regular community members. Look, my own synagogue in Toronto, where I was yesterday, has now had to erect a fence all around it, shielding it from the street. There were multiple security lines that you had to go through in order to get into services just to practice our religion. It feels so un-Canadian, so foreign to what is so core to what this country is about. That security is vital. And I think the thing that I'm hearing most from community leaders after the holiday is, the politicians were terrific in terms of the statements that they made afterwards. But it felt really quite empty, because the big issue for us and what made the difference in Belleville is that Constable Smith had a weapon that he was able to deal with this attacker. In the GTA, we found ourselves in the situation this year that while almost all of the community institutions, synagogues, schools, community centers had requested paid duty officers who were armed like Constable Smith, there are insufficient paid duty officers to go around. And so imagine being responsible for a congregation and you're told that despite your request and your willingness to pay for paid duty officers, they just aren't available to protect you. Seeing what happened in Belleville, understanding that even in a community that is a tiny community, you can be vulnerable, really has the Jewish community quite frightened right now. And I'm really wanting to demand that our political leadership make sure that those paid duty officers are available and that the resources are there to support it. Because the community right now, just in the GTA, we estimate, is spending on an annual basis about $50 million just in money to protect community institutions, to have the paid duty officers or private security to make sure that the threat of violence in this community is that we're protected by. You can participate in community life without the fear of being attacked.
2: What else do you think is going to have to happen next in order for people to come together?
3: Look, what we heard on the news just before us coming on about the gathering and the kind of support from the general community in Belleville for the Jewish community, that coming together with allies across Canada. I mean, we know that the overwhelming majority of Canadians oppose extremism and this kind of violence. What the Jewish community and all communities need, frankly, is Canadians to come together. Look, we're coming up to all of our municipalities having elections shortly in the province. This kind of safety and security issue should be on the ballot, as it should be at the provincial level and at the federal level as well. One of the things that we really need to see as a community is that all three levels of government come together, work together to make sure that this kind of violent threat is something that's just not tolerated in Canada.
2: Adam, thank you so much for coming on the program this morning.
3: Thank you.
2: Adam Minsky is president and CEO of the United Jewish Appeal Federation of Greater Toronto. And at 8:20, let's go back to Kevin for another update on traffic and travel.
0: Yeah, Chris, wouldn't you know it? We still got the stalled GO bus westbound Gardner ramp to the 427 Express. Heavy tow has been there forever and a day, but it's just taking its time to clear. Now, the latest on the eastbound 401 approaching Highway 25, they were still cleaning up the debris from an earlier crash. MTO says there's also a stopped vehicle westbound on the right shoulder as well. Eastbound 401 at the 427 stall, still blocking the left lane. It's already really slow south of the airport. Updating you on the eastbound 401 at the 412, that crash just blocking the left lane now, so seeing some improvement heading into the east end. Westbound 401 collectors at Islington, some improvement there as well. That center lane crash, Chris, has now moved over to the right side. Just the right lane is all that's blocked. And southbound 400 at Teston, that left lane crash has now cleared.
2: With all of our concrete buildings and surfaces, Toronto can read pretty gray sometimes. Lately, though, there have been some spectacular pops of orange. This is the time when monarch butterflies start their migration, but people seem to be noticing many more this year. So is the species on a bounce back? Antonio Guidotti is president of the Toronto Entomologist Association and an insect technician herself at the ROM, and she's joining us now. Antonia, welcome to Metro Morning.
4: Thank you. Pleased to be here.
2: So are we just imagining this, or are there actually more monarchs in Toronto this fall?
4: So reports from people along the north shore of Lake Ontario seem to say that they're seeing more. There seems to be a lot more monarchs that are starting the migration this year. So that's good news.
2: And so what might be behind that?
4: Well, I think we had good weather this summer. enough rain, enough sunshine, not too hot, not too cold. So the plant that the caterpillars use to eat has been plentiful, the milkweed. So we think that has something to do with it. And a lot of people are planting it in their gardens and encouraging it. So positive things.
2: Yeah, those are just some of the conservation efforts that people have been told to take.
4: Yes, exactly.
2: Yeah, so it's nice to see that they're working.
4: Yes.
2: What else would you like to see in terms of conservation efforts for monarchs?
4: Well, at this time of year, monarchs are trying to stock up on a lot of nectar because that's a long flight. They're going almost 4,000 kilometers, sometimes more, down to Mexico to overwinter. And you need a lot of energy for that kind of a flight, right? And so some flowering plants, the plants that flower at this time of year, things like goldenrod, which the monarchs love because they have lots of nectar.
2: Mm. And monarchs are also being digitally tracked as well. That's a part of the conservation efforts.
4: Yes. So even though 50 years ago, Fred and Nora Urquhart didn't discover, but realized where the monarchs were going after decades of tagging them and trying to figure out what the path was and where they were going. We still don't know everything about that journey. And so they've been tagged with little paper tags, little sticky tags for many, many years. And last year, they started getting radio transmitters. So these radio transmitters can track the exact path that the monarchs are taking and where they go. And eight of them were put on just in Scarborough, actually.
2: Oh, wow.
4: At Rosetta McLean Gardens. And you can track them on your phone or on your computer. There's an app that allows you to follow the path that the monarch is taking.
2: That is so cool. So where did those eight Scarborough monarchs land?
4: They're en route. One of them has made it as far, actually two of them, I think, is Oklahoma, and the other ones are still en route. So you can follow them if you like.
2: That's cool. How often do you follow them?
4: I have been just starting to follow them a little bit. I try not to look too often.
2: What have you learned about their flight path and everything just from having tracked them on this app? This sounds so neat.
4: So the monarchs, sometimes after they've been, after the radio transmitter has been added, will stay in an area for a long period of time because they're still bulking up. They still need nectar. So you can see them going from one location to another, even in a very small area.
2: Oh, interesting. Now, does the actual application of that digital thing impact their flight at all and make them need to get stronger or something to fly with it?
4: So it weighs 0.06 grams. Okay. So it doesn't seem to be impacting them at all.
2: Okay, that's good.
4: And the monarch is less than a gram. Like it's a very small insect. And it's just marvelous and remarkable that they can make this long flight all the way down to Mexico. Yeah. They're very inspiring.
2: Yeah, they are. They're really beautiful to watch as well. And they're they're cool to see. They're kind of popping up all over Toronto at this point.
4: I know, they are.
2: Well, I've seen a lot of them. Yeah. And I wonder too, when you think about the fact that monarchs are considered an endangered species in Canada, what is all of this moment telling us about what that status might do in the future?
4: So while it's hopeful, because we're seeing so many of them that are leaving here, part of the issue is the overwintering grounds. There's a lot of pressure there from agriculture, from climate, from extreme events, and even along the route through the U.S., pesticide use, converting more meadows and areas into agricultural fields is also having an impact on their migration. So we're doing our part here, I think, in Ontario, what we can. But, you know, Mexico, the U.S. and Canada, they're all home to the monarch. So it's important that along all those, in all those areas, we do something as well.
2: Oh, shoot. Okay. Well, bring me back up here to Toronto. And if I'm listening along, I might not be able to plant milkweed, but is there anything else that I can do as a regular Torontonian to help?
4: I mean, you can advocate to keep meadows and green spaces.
2: But in Mexico, I'd have to do, wouldn't? Isn't that what you just said?
4: No, here as well. Oh. I mean, there's a lot of pressure on meadows as well. Developers kind of see a meadow as a, oh, that's an empty space. But in reality, it houses a lot of animals, including monarch butterflies. So,
2: Okay, so now that we're seeing all of them around, I'm spotting them in the downtown, but I'm sure that's not the best place to see these monarch butterflies. Where in Toronto are the best places to go?
4: Almost anywhere along the north shore of Lake Ontario. If you're close to the water, they congregate there and then fly from there in a southeast manner towards Mexico. But you'll see them. They kind of take this path along the north shore and then they bulk up in order to make the crossing of the lake.
2: To get that gram of weight.
4: Yeah.
2: How much longer will they be with us? I know these things are sometimes really short.
4: Do you know, I have actually seen monarchs as late as November.
2: Wow.
4: I know. Might not make it if they leave that late. It's kind of important that they get out within the first, September's the best time for them to leave. It's a long trip for them to take, so.
2: Antonia, what a cool conversation. Thank you so much for coming in.
4: You're welcome.
2: Antonia Guidotti is president of the Toronto Entomologist Association and an insect technician at the ROM, joining me here in studio. And for this Tuesday morning, here's a song from Orville Peck. This is Run Out of Road.

0: This is CBC News. From CBC Toronto, it is 8:30. Good morning, I'm Jill Dempsey. It is sunny and 9 degrees. We expect a high of 18 today. Here's Kevin Carrington.
1: Westbound 401 collectors past Morningside, the two right lanes are blocked with a collision.
0: People in Belleville gathered last night in a show of solidarity for Constable Jeff Smith. He was badly wounded in a shooting Sunday night at Sons of Jacob Synagogue. The suspect is also seriously injured. Many there last night were shaken by what happened. Some are part of the Jewish community. Others came to show support.
2: What's happened to our country, for God's sakes? This is unbelievable. Many times I've gone there for services and for social gatherings.
3: It's a community of neighbors, of friends. We look out for each other here. It's just shocking that something like this could happen.
0: Norman Wedham is the president of the synagogue. He was inside the building when the shooting started, along with about 25 others. They were about to mark Yom Kippur. Wedham is shocked by what happened and encouraged by messages of support.
4: I've probably got 40 or 50 emails of different organizations in Belleville that are saying, hey, we support you, we want to help you. Several churches have offered us space to do services today if you want, or whenever you want, just call us. You can have our space, which is really, it's really great.
0: Investigators allege 29-year-old Sean Ward shot at Constable Jeff Smith using a shotgun. Smith was taken to hospital in critical but stable condition. Ward suffered life-threatening injuries. A threat to carry out a shooting at a synagogue east of Toronto has resulted in the arrest of a 19-year-old man. Durham Regional Police say they were made aware last Friday of the threat posted on an online message board. They say investigators found the suspect inside a Whitby residence and took him into custody. The suspect's been charged with making hate-motivated threats. He's being held for a bail hearing. There were two fatal car fires in parks overnight in Toronto on opposite ends of the city. Emergency crews responded to a car on fire in a hydro field in Northeast Scarborough on Reeser Road, part of Rouge Park. The other happened on Edenbridge Drive by James Garden Park. The cause of death in both instances is not known. Police say it's too early to determine if both incidents are related. We are learning more details about that double shooting in Scarborough yesterday. Police say they found a man and woman dead in a health center parking lot near Warden and St. Clair. Dale Minuktuk reports.
5: The call came in just after 12:30 p.m. for reports of a shooting at Providence Healthcare, which is a rehab, palliative, and long-term care facility under the Unity Health Toronto umbrella. When officers arrived, they located a man and a woman, both in their 70s. They tried to perform life-saving measures, but both were pronounced dead at the scene. Duty Inspector Scott Schutt with Toronto Police.
6: Both victims were related to each other, and officers did recover a firearm, which was located on scene. There are no outstanding suspects and no threats to public safety.
5: Police would not describe the incident as a murder-suicide. The homicide unit is in charge of the investigation. Again, no outstanding suspects, but also no arrests have been made. Police do say they believe the man and the woman in their 70s are a married couple, and the woman was a patient at Providence Healthcare.
7: Numerous people would have been aware of it happening after the fact, so I encourage people to reach out because it is a traumatic incident.
5: In a statement, Unity Health says their campus is safe and secure and that all hospital appointments will go forward as scheduled today. Dale Minuktuk, CBC News, Toronto.
0: It is 8:34 and you're listening to Metro Morning on CBC Radio 1. The province is working on changing the training for truck drivers with a move towards a new standardized curriculum. It follows an Auditor General's report in the spring, highlighting some major gaps. Some undercover students from the Auditor's office were taught left turns, were not taught left turns or emergency stopping. Ken Adams is with the Truck Training Schools Association of Ontario. He supports the changes. Adams says he knows of some schools taking shortcuts that have been shut down. He says, especially in the north, there are some drivers taking risks.
8: Trucks passing on double solid lines and what have you, forcing cars off. It's an attitude that has to change. And again, severe enforcement.
0: The transportation minister says the new curriculum should be in place by early next year. Among the topics they're looking at include managing fatigue, driving in remote and northern areas, and awareness of human trafficking. Another Marineland beluga has died in a Chicago aquarium. Osiris was 26 years old and one of 30 whales moved out of the closed Niagara Falls tourist attraction over the summer. Shedd Aquarium took in 10 Marineland belugas. Three have died there. Another Marineland beluga died at Oceanographic Valencia in Spain last week. Kevin Carrington is back with your look at the roads.
1: Minor delays have returned to GO's Lakeshore East line, and they continue on the Lakeshore West line as well. Westbound Gardner ramp to the 427 Express. Would you believe the stalled bus is still there blocking the right lane? Heavy tow has been there for a while. Chris, start stretching up. We may have to push after the show. Eastbound 401 at the 427, a stall continues to block the left lane there. Mute point, it's still very, very slow. Eastbound 401 at the 412, that crash just now clearing itself away, but we've got heavy delays. Westbound 401 Collectors Pass Morningside, two right lanes blocked with a crash. I see one car back on a flatbed truck. And westbound 401 Collectors at Islington, that center lane crash moved to the right lane, has now cleared. Jill's back with your forecast.
0: The sun is shining. It is 9 degrees right now. We do expect a high of 18 degrees. Winds are expected to pick up to 40 kilometers an hour this morning. Partly cloudy tonight, a low of 9. Then tomorrow, a mix of sun and cloud. Another morning of some strong winds and a high of 18 degrees. 9 right now in the city.
9: Yeah, it is definitely feeling chilly as well. And if you reflect back on our monarch butterfly conversation, I'm wondering how much longer we're going to see as many of these monarch butterflies as we have already. But keep your eyes peeled, folks, and hopefully it feels warm enough through the day today. I'm Chris Glover. We'll chat with you again tomorrow morning.

0: forecast now for Toronto, a mix of sun and cloud. Winds gusting up to 40 kilometers an hour this morning with a high of 18 and a high UV index. Tonight, partly cloudy, a low of 9. Wednesday, a mix of sun and cloud. Winds gusting up to 40 kilometers an hour in the morning with a high of 18. Peterborough sunny, again some gusty winds with a high of 17. Clear tonight, a low of 4 degrees. And Wednesday sunny and a high expected of 18 degrees. And that's our forecast.
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2: I've used AI like for some research, but I don't straight up copy. I use it as a starting point to get to like the question I want.
3: I essentially just saw AI, and each answer it gave me, I knew it had different sources, so I checked each sources to see if it was reliable.
1: These Manitoba high school students are trying to figure out how to use artificial intelligence at a time when the technology is advancing at what feels like lightning speed. And they aren't alone. As we settle into a new school year, schools across this country are grappling with how to use AI in the classroom. This year, New Brunswick has become the first province to incorporate AI into its curriculum, all the way from kindergarten through grade 12. In Vancouver, that city school board is rolling out Microsoft's Copilot platform in secondary schools for students age 13 and up. It's all sparking a debate over balancing the risks of AI in education against the benefits. Later this week, we'll take a look at how this debate is playing out in universities, but we begin with what it looks like in Canada's public schools. Ben Humphreys is part of the Vancouver chapter of a group called Parents for AI Caution in Educational Spaces, or PACE.

0: questions. And it got me thinking about, you know, what's the role of school? I remember when I was young, when you ask questions, you'd all take your turn and you'd learn to take turns. You would learn that maybe someone would ask a really great question. Someone would ask your question, or maybe you wouldn't have time to ask your question. And so that those social skills would be something that would be completely missed by these individualized sort of learning experiences. And that's something that I think is really vital as part of learning to be a good student, learning to be a good citizen. And so it got me researching more about the effects of AI. Stuff this whole ball rolling.
1: Tell me more about that and what your biggest concerns are when it comes to, again, your daughter's just at the very beginning of her educational life, but what were the biggest concerns that you had about what this technology might do to young learners like her?
0: I mean, the concern is that it starts thinking for them. They need to learn how to think for themselves, and these tools are very convincing and very persuasive. They're designed to, you know, give a very definite answer, whether the answer is correct or not. And so what research is showing is that it's causing a thing called cognitive offloading. So that's basically when the student doesn't think for themselves anymore, they ask the question and the chatbot does the thinking for them. And so, you know, when I looked more at the research, some of these recent studies that came out, one of them, they checked with 26,000 high school students as AI tools were being rolled out. And they found that as the tools were rolled out, their exam scores went down by 20%. And so that really shocked me.
1: Also, the fact that some of this learning is meant to be hard because you're learning something new, right? Are you concerned that in that cognitive offloading, maybe some of those struggles in terms of learning math, for example, might be parked?
0: Yeah, I mean, that's what the research is also showing, is that homework scores go up, but then the exam scores go down because they have this very smooth learning experience where it helps them get the answers right, and they don't have that safe opportunity to fail. They call it like a productive struggle, is where you get the answer wrong and you keep trying and failing until you get the answer right. And through that productive struggle, the answer really sticks. And I think when you use these AI tools, what the research shows is that the answers don't stick.
1: And so what are you looking for and asking for from the Vancouver School Board?
0: Yeah, so we started a petition earlier this year asking for a 2-year pause on AI in schools across BC. So we're sending a petition to the Ministry of Education and Childcare in BC. So far, we've got 2,300 signatures on that. And I think a lot of parents are very concerned about this. We wouldn't be the first province or place to enact a pause. New York City and Los Angeles have already started pauses in September. So that affects almost 1 million students.
1: What would a 2-year pause allow for?
0: Yeah, it would give them more time for research, really, to see what the effects are. So this technology has only been around for 2 or 3 years, and the current research is showing that it's not helpful for students. The pause would let us see, is there a way for this technology to be useful in certain situations, or what can we do with it if it needs to be used at all? And then after the 2 years, you could either continue with a pause or you could see how it's used. And also give more time for training teachers. So that's another thing that we've been talking to is their teachers. And they've basically said that no training is given to them. The tools are rolled out and they said good luck. They're told good luck. And the recent studies, they did a survey of BC teachers, only 16% of teachers thought that this technology was actually beneficial for students.
1: Have you had any response from the Vancouver School Board or the BC Ministry of Education?
0: Yeah, the Ministry of Education did reply once we had 2,000 signatures. They said that it's not our problem. It's up to the school boards to decide. And the Vancouver School Board said that it's not their problem. It's up to teachers to decide. So thankfully, we have an election coming up on October 17th, where school boards across BC are having new school trustees be elected. And so that's something that we can vote for in the upcoming elections. And already 2 or 3 parties have said that they would support a pause on AI.
1: You know, we got a statement from the Vancouver School Board about this that in part says that one of the things that they see as a benefit to this technology is around digital literacy, that this technology, it's here whether we like it or not, and that at some point in time, kids will need to use this technology or perhaps learn how to use this technology, and that having it in school is part of that learning process. What do you make of that?
0: Mm-hmm. Yeah, I mean, I think having a class where they learn about AI is something that all the parents we've talked to support and we would support. So in that class, they would learn how AI works, the effects on cognition, on the environment, on society at large. But that's a class about AI. What we're concerned with is AI being used in every single classroom, which is kind of what, without any training for teachers, there's no guidelines, there's no suggestions.

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1: The goalie who revolutionized hockey. 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
3: Neil Peart's life and legacy are being honored by his Rush bandmates and friends in a new documentary called Neil Peart, No One's Disciple. Geddy Lee and Alex Lifeson, as well as Chad Smith from the Red Hot Chili Peppers, will be here to talk about making the doc to honor their late friend.
4: This is CBC News. From CBC Toronto, it is 10 o'clock. Good morning, I'm Jill Dempsey. It is sunny right now. The temperature is sitting at 11 degrees in the city. Prime Minister Mark Carney will be attending the UN General Assembly in New York today for high-level talks and meetings with several leaders. U.S. President Donald Trump is also there and scheduled to address the UN, but he does not have any plans to meet with Mark Carney. Tom Perry reports.
5: In his address last year, the U.S. president slammed the U.N., attacked his predecessor Joe Biden, and called green energy and climate change a hoax. Today, Trump presides over a war with Iran and a trade war with Canada. Prime Minister Mark Carney will be at the U.N. looking to bolster relations with international allies and, as always, diversify trade. David Lametti is Canada's ambassador to the U.N.
6: We have organized bilateral meetings for the Prime Minister, for the Minister of Foreign Affairs, Minister Anand. Both of them will meet their counterparts. Trade will be a very big part of those discussions.
5: Carney is not scheduled to address the General Assembly, but will speak at a session on a two-state solution in the Middle East. The Prime Minister is not scheduled to meet with the U.S. President, though at the U.N., there's always a chance two leaders could cross paths. Tom Perry, CBC News, New York.
4: Canada's largest labor organization says it's going to challenge the Carney government's new economic bill every step of the way. The bill amends a controversial part of the labor code, clarifying when the federal government can intervene during a work stoppage. Unions say the government shouldn't be able to step in at all. Jennifer Yoon reports.
7: The Building Canada Strong Act would change a section of the labor code, clarifying when the government can step in and end a strike or a lockout after a public report from a special mediator and if a minister believes a work stoppage could be against the national interest. Minister of Jobs Patty Hajdu insisting it will strengthen workers' rights.
8: It's to strengthen the framework, support the responsibility to negotiate in good faith that the parties themselves have.
9: I think it's frankly doublespeak.
7: Barry Eidlin, a labor expert at McGill University, says the legislation would give the employer an upper hand should it pass.
9: Employers have many different levers that they can pull to exert pressure on the workforce, whereas workers have one, the ability to withhold their labor and inflict economic sanctions on the employer.
7: The Canadian Labor Congress says it intends to challenge the bill every way it can, including in the court of law. Jennifer Yoon, CBC News, Ottawa.
4: Residents of Belleville gathered for a vigil last night in the wake of a shooting that's rocked the community. Investigators say a suspect opened fire on a police officer outside a synagogue, leaving both men badly injured. Dan Takama has more.
10: As the sun set over Belleville, dozens of community members held hands outside City Hall, a silent symbol of solidarity with those shocked by a shooting that left a suspect clinging to life, a police officer critically injured, and the congregation of a nearby synagogue reeling.
11: It made me feel scared, really scared, that it could come to this.
10: Robert Schuster is part of the city's Jewish community. He says he's worshipped at Sons of Jacob Synagogue many times in the past, and the crowd in the city's Market Square was encouraging.
11: You know, it's a good feeling, frankly, that there are people who support you.
10: Among those taking part in the vigil were Kelly and Terry Sakamoto, who say their daughter lives just a block away from where the shots were fired.
12: It's just horrific that something like this could have happened, and we just wanted to come and say, we care, We want you to know we care.
10: Norman Wedham, president of the synagogue, told those gathered that he and around 25 members were there, preparing to mark Yom Kippur when the gunfire began. Despite what happened, they plan to keep worshiping.
13: We won't be quitting. We won't be stopping.
10: Wedham says local churches have even offered space for the congregation to gather. Dan Takama, CBC News, Ottawa.
4: And that is the CBC News. I'm Jill Dempsey. The sun is shining. It is 11 right now. We expect a high of 18 today with a high UV index. And winds this morning gusting up to 40 kilometers an hour. Tonight, partly cloudy, a low of 9. Wednesday, a mix of sun and cloud. Again, some strong winds gusting up to 40 kilometers an hour tomorrow morning. And a high expected of 18 degrees. It is 11 degrees right now in the city. 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
14: Hey, I'm Tom Power. Welcome to Q. The Canadian drummer Neil Peart of the legendary Canadian band Rush was considered by pretty much anyone who has ever picked up a pair of sticks to be like the greatest drummer in the world. But after Neil Peart died, the members of Rush weren't sure what to do. So they decided to bring in some of Neil's buddies, some of his best friends who happened to be also incredible drummers, just to jam. So Alex Lifeson and Geddy Lee are joined by Chad Smith of the Red Hot Chili Peppers. So Rush and RHCP in our studio today to talk about what made Neil so great, why now was the right time to make a documentary about Neil Peart's life and drumming, and I think impart some pretty valuable wisdom about the importance of hard work. That's coming up. Plus, music from Cale Matson of the band Somerset.

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5: So there's a new documentary that pays tribute to one of the greatest drummers of all time. It's called Neil Peart, No One's Disciple. You'll hear what he meant to the band Rush and Canadian rock fans, and also how Neil's legacy lives on today.
6: This is CBC News. From CBC Toronto, it is 11 o'clock. Good morning, I'm Jill Dempsey. It's partly cloudy and 13 degrees. We expect a high of 18 today. U.S. President Donald Trump is addressing world leaders at the United Nations General Assembly in New York. Trump says when it comes to the war in Iran, he has a big decision to make.
7: Will a deal be made with Iran that lets them rebuild and create a far greater country than it ever was before? Or do I annihilate the Islamic Republic? Do I drive them into hell with no chance of survival and no hope of future greatness or generations?
6: Trump says in the end he believes a deal will be reached. Following his address, Trump is expected to take part in a signing ceremony with the leaders of Greenland and Denmark. Their security agreement would expand the U.S. military presence in Greenland, but it falls far short of President Trump's initial threat to own the Danish territory. Meantime, Trump says Washington is working on a deal to buy potash from Belarus instead of Canada. All eyes are on Saskatchewan, which produces the majority of the minerals. Halna Mihalik reports.
8: It's more of a long-term threat to Saskatchewan.
9: Canada's potash industry is on edge, says University of Regina economist Jason Childs. U.S. President Donald Trump announced Monday that Washington is working on a deal to buy potash from Belarus instead of Canada, claiming it's a cheaper option. Potash is mainly used in fertilizers, and Canada supplies the vast majority of U.S. potash imports.
8: We are not guaranteed any particular market in the world, just as no particular importer is guaranteed our products.
9: Premier Scott Moe defended the province's potash industry in a social media post Monday. He says Canadian potash is more ethical, saying, quote, buying blood potash from Belarus is supporting Russian aggression. CBC reached out to multiple potash producers, but none wanted to comment. Halina Mihalik, CBC News, Saskatoon.
6: G7 leaders are warning Iran to stop funding the Houthi in Yemen. Willie Lowry has more from Jerusalem.
10: In recent weeks, the Houthis have seized control of a crucial waterway connecting the Red Sea and Gulf of Aden and launched ballistic missiles at several locations in Saudi Arabia, including the capital, Riyadh. In a statement, foreign ministers from Canada, France, Germany, Italy, the UK, Japan, and the United States said, "We call on the Houthis to immediately cease all military actions, all threats and attacks against civilian shipping, and to return to the political process in good faith." The Saudi-led coalition, which backs the internationally recognized Yemeni government, has launched hundreds of airstrikes in recent weeks. According to reports, at least six people were killed in a strike yesterday in the port city of Mocha. The conflict risks becoming a second front of the U.S.-Iran war. Willie Lowry, CBC News. Jerusalem.
6: Ontario is bringing changes to truck driver training in the province. It follows a scathing report by the Auditor General. Queen's Park reporter Lorenda Redicop has more.
11: The Ontario government says it's improving training for truck drivers. Transportation Minister Prabhmeet Sarkaria.
12: Introducing a standard entry-level truck driver training curriculum.
11: He says it'll include more than 100 hours of training. Some topics being considered for the curriculum:
12: fatigue management, northern, rural, and remote driving, human trafficking awareness.
11: The Auditor General highlighted problems at trucking schools back in May, though issues have been raised for years.
13: Just a few months ago, one of our good friends got squished in between two tractor trailers and he died.
11: Joanne Baril is the mayor of Valrita Hardy in the north. Back in 2022, she was already part of a provincial task force after a similar crash. She's frustrated it's taking so long to bring in changes, with training for northern roads at this point only being considered.
13: I don't know how many times my husband and I have had to take the shoulder. It's crazy. And that's not just us. It's everybody.
11: The transportation minister expects the new curriculum will be in place early next year. Lorenda Radicomp, CBC News, Toronto.
6: That is the CBC News. I'm Jill Dempsey. Here's your weather forecast. With partly cloudy skies, it's 13 degrees. You can expect a high of 18 today. Winds already gusting up to 32 kilometers an hour. We're expecting up to a high of 40 this morning and a high of 18. Partly cloudy tonight, a low of 9. Tomorrow, mix of sun and cloud. Strong winds again tomorrow, gusting up to 40 kilometers an hour in the morning and a high of 18 degrees. It is 13 right now in the city. 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
5: I'm Alameen Abdul Mahmoud, and this is Commotion. And look, when it comes to Canada's contributions to rock drummer history, no one comes close to this guy.

0: From CBC Toronto, sunny skies, 11 degrees with a high of 18 today. Prime Minister Mark Carney is attending the UN General Assembly in New York today for high-level talks and meetings with several leaders. U.S. President Donald Trump is also there and is scheduled to address the UN, but he does not have any plans to meet with Mark Carney. Canada's largest labor organization says it's going to challenge the Carney government's new economic bill, and they're going to do so every step of the way. The bill amends a controversial part of the labor code. It clarifies when the federal government can intervene during a work stoppage. The union argues the government should not be able to step in at all. And residents of Belleville gathered for a vigil last night in the wake of a shooting that happened Sunday night. Investigators say a suspect opened fire on a police officer outside a synagogue, leaving both badly injured. The forecast now for Toronto, a mix of sun and cloud. Winds gusting up to 40 kilometers an hour this morning with a high of 18 and a high UV index. Tonight, partly cloudy, a low of 9. Wednesday, a mix of sun and cloud. Winds gusting up to 40 kilometers an hour in the morning with a high of 18. Peterborough, sunny. Again, some gusty winds with a high of 17. Clear tonight, a low of 4 degrees. And Wednesday, sunny and a high expected of 18 degrees. And that's our forecast.
1: Across the country, big tech wants to build data centers. The feds and some provinces are in, but the people who may have to live beside those data centers, a lot of them are not buying what AI is selling.
2: To be very honest, I think the people that are going to really benefit are going to be the criminals as far as AI goes anyway, if that's what all this powers, all this generation's for.
1: Who are the criminals? 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But we do know that guy doesn't trust him.

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3: 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On the next Ontario Today, the exponential self-improvement of AI.
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5: This is CBC News. From CBC Toronto, here's the news at 12 o'clock. It's 15 degrees, partly sunny in the city right now. Good afternoon. I'm Kate McGilvery. Toronto Police homicide investigators have been called in after two fatal car fires overnight in opposite ends of the city. In the first incident, crews responded to a car on fire in a hydro field. This was in Northeast Scarborough on Reeser Road, part of Rouge Park. Once on scene, fire and police found a body inside that vehicle. The other fire happened on Edenbridge Drive by James Gardens Park in Etobicoke. Police say they were called there for reports of an explosion and smoke coming from the park. At the scene, they found another body inside the vehicle. The cause of death in both instances isn't known. Police say it's too early to determine if these two incidents are connected. Peel Regional Police investigators say they have disrupted a GTA-wide firearms trafficking network. The police service says it seized 23 firearms, along with ammunition and illegal drugs, and arrested and charged four people. Here's Peel Police Deputy Chief Nick Milinovich.
6: More than half, so imagine that, more than half of the firearms you've seen here today have been used in shootings throughout the GTA. In fact, one of these firearms was used in a shooting that resulted in a homicide and another person being injured.
5: Milinovich says that of the 23 guns, 15 have now been definitively linked to the U.S. He says he's confident that the rest of the guns also came from that country. Members of the Jewish community and many supporters gathered for a vigil in Belleville, Ontario last night. A gunman opened fire, hitting a police officer standing outside of a synagogue over the weekend. Belleville residents described their shock.
7: We're part of the community. We've been here for over 30 years. It's affected all of us.
8: I'm feeling a little better that I know there are people who would probably prefer to stay home and have dinner, but they got up and they came here to show their support.
9: We have a beautiful community, and it was shocking to us that this kind of thing would happen.
5: The gathering happened outside of Belleville City Hall. Part of the goal of the event was to show support for Constable Jeff Smith. The officer remains in critical but stable condition. The congregation inside the Sons of Jacob Synagogue hit the ground when the shooting started. None were injured. The suspect, 29-year-old Sean Ward, remains in hospital with life-threatening injuries. U.S. President Donald Trump addressed world leaders at the United Nations General Assembly today. Trump subjected them to claims about his domestic achievements since returning to office before he turned his attention to international affairs, saying he has made peace while others have only spoken of it.
10: As president of the most extraordinary nation in history, I have no interest in leaving dangers to grow for another day.
5: Trump also called on leaders to keep pressuring Iran as he looks for an exit plan from that war. Prime Minister Mark Carney is also at the UN, but instead of addressing the General Assembly, he's meeting one-on-one with leaders. Also at the UN today, the U.S., Greenland, and Denmark have signed an agreement expanding U.S. military presence in Greenland. Danish Prime Minister Mette Frederiksen.
11: 75 years ago, we entered into an agreement about the defense of Greenland. Today, we are signing an even bigger and better agreement, a deal that can last forever.
5: The new deal, though, falls far short of Donald Trump's threats to actually own the Danish territory. Chris Brown explains.
12: Some critics, particularly here in London and Europe, are calling it a pretend victory, arguing that Trump could have gotten everything he did with the agreement that was in place. But I think the most significant thing is that this deal really does appear to end this crisis that really almost blew NATO apart. Reuters is reporting the United States will establish two new military bases, one in the south part of the island, the other in the far north of Greenland, that's now used as a headquarters for Danish dog patrols. There won't be any access to Greenland by potential adversaries such as China or Russia, and nor will they be able to get access to Greenland's mineral resources. Well, I think some Americans will be quite happy with this. Greenland is very strategic. It controls the approaches to North America. And now Greenland has a much higher profile and importance. Chris Brown, CBC News, London.
5: And turning back to local news for a moment here, things are not looking so good for the Blue Jays right now. They gave up a two-run homer in the eighth inning against the Baltimore Orioles and lost 4-3. The Jays now sit 3.5 games out of the final American League wildcard spot with only 5 games left in the season. They could get eliminated tonight. Let's take a look at the markets. The TSX is up today by 219 points. In New York, the Dow is down by 248 points. The NASDAQ is up by 110 points. And as for the Canadian dollar, it is trading slightly down from yesterday, trading at 71.08 cents U.S. And of course, your weather forecast here in Toronto, Hamilton, and Niagara. It's mainly sunny out there. We've got a high of 18 degrees and the UV index is high. Overnight, a few clouds with a low of 9 degrees expected, and more sunshine tomorrow. Mainly sunny, a few clouds and a high of 18. Quickly, in Peterborough, you've got sunshine as well with a high of 17, dropping down to a low of 4 degrees overnight. As for tomorrow, mainly sunny with a high of 18. And that is the CBC News from Toronto. I'm Kate McGilvray.

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1: Hi, it is Marta Chavez, and I'm the host of this year's Accent on Toronto on Thursday, October the 15th at the Danforth Music Hall. 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
2: Hi there, I'm Farah Morali. Coming up, the leading candidates in the race for mayor of Toronto go head-to-head once again tonight. And ahead of that, we look at a new poll that shows the race appears to be tightening. Plus, the province has now fined ticket reseller StubHub for violating its new rules. So is the legislation working? We unpack that coming up.
3: From CBC News, The World This Hour, I'm Gina Louise Phillips. British Columbia is likely a few minutes away from a snap election call. Premier David Eby has now arrived at Government House in Victoria, where he is set to speak in about 15 minutes. Before an election can be called, Eby must ask the Lieutenant Governor to dissolve the current legislature. And if the writ is issued today, the election would likely be held in late October. The man accused of shooting at police near a synagogue in Belleville, Ontario, has died. The suspect was critically injured in a shootout with a constable on Sunday night. Megan Fitzpatrick has more.
4: Ontario Special Investigations Unit says the 29-year-old who's accused of shooting at police in Belleville did not survive his injuries. Police say Sean Ward opened fire on an officer who was stationed outside the Sons of Jacob Synagogue on a quiet residential street, and the officer fired back. Both suffered gunshot wounds. The suspect was in life-threatening condition and died in a Kingston hospital, according to the SIU. Ward lived in Quinte West, near Belleville. The Department of National Defense confirmed Tuesday that he was a member of the Canadian Armed Forces from 2017 until he was released in 2022. Police haven't revealed any details yet about the suspect's possible motivation. The exchange of gunfire happened just as worshippers at the synagogue were beginning services to mark Yom Kippur, the holiest day on the Jewish calendar. The synagogue, nearby homes, and cars were hit by dozens of bullets. The police officer, who was injured, remains in stable condition. Megan Fitzpatrick, CBC News, Toronto.
5: The fault lines in our world are widening. Cracks have become canyons.
3: The head of the United Nations, in his final address to the General Assembly, says he's wary of its future. Antonio Guterres leaves office at the end of the year with no clear frontrunner to replace him. It comes as world leaders criticize the international body over its perceived inaction in ending wars. U.S. President Donald Trump took to the podium today to defend his war with Iran.
6: If we stand united, we will soon see a world free of the last 51-year menace of Iranian terror, and oil prices will come plummeting down even lower than they were at the start of the conflict.
3: Trump says he believes the U.S. will make a deal with Iran after the midterm elections. The United States, Denmark, and Greenland have signed a trilateral agreement at the UN General Assembly. The deal will allow for a larger U.S. military presence on the mineral-rich island. It also is meant to ease concerns about defense and sovereignty in the Arctic. Mark Carcasol has more.
7: With the stroke of three pens, the U.S., Denmark, and Greenland ratify a deal long sought after by President Donald Trump.
6: And we're going to have a tremendous relationship, a secure relationship.
7: A far different tone set by the president. Wasn't long ago he was all but looking to buy Greenland. The president laid out the details during his speech to the UN. A permanent U.S. military presence in Greenland, expanding the number of American bases on the island, and preventing non-NATO adversaries like Russia and China from doing the same. Most importantly for the leaders of Denmark and Greenland, they retain sovereignty.
8: The agreement, of course, respects the sovereignty and the territorial integrity of the Kingdom of Denmark, as well as Greenland's right to self-determination.
9: This is a win-win-win agreement.
7: Now, the work begins immediately, with the U.S. planning to build two new bases. Mark Carcasol, CBC News, Washington.
3: Hurricane Polo continues to intensify off Mexico's Pacific coast. It's now a Category 5 storm with winds up to 270 kilometers an hour. Polo is currently a few hundred kilometers south-southeast of the port of Manzanillo. The U.S. National Hurricane Center is warning that the storm could bring heavy rains and life-threatening flooding risks. However, it's expected to move slowly away from the coast over the next few days. And that is the World This Hour. 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For CBC News, I'm Gina Louise Phillips.
2: Thanks so much, Gina. I'm Farah Morali, and welcome to the Tuesday edition of our show, Here and Now. And coming up on the program, it is the latest twist in the trade war between Canada and the U.S. President Donald Trump says he's working on a deal to start importing potash from Belarus instead of Canada. Given how much Canada exports to the U.S., what kind of impact will this have? We dig into that coming up. Plus, some Iranians in Canada are speaking out about the country's policies against those awaiting permanent residency. Hundreds have been deemed inadmissible to Canada because of their prior conscription. We explain more coming up. But first, we will say hello, hello to our Kevin Carrington. He is keeping an eye on traffic for you this afternoon. He joins us now. Hey, Kev.
10: Yeah, and this morning, too. I'm doing double duty today, there, Farah.
2: Been all over the radio.
10: Yeah, and we got a couple of left lanes blocked as well for the start of our show off today. Southbound 400 at Shepherd, two left lanes blocked off with a collision. Tows are on scene. Some good news, though. Westbound 401 problems at the 400, they've cleared. And eastbound 401 problems at Trafalgar are gone now, too. Eastbound 401 at Brock Road, watch it, shoulder blocked. Right lane also blocked off with a stalled vehicle. And the MTO saying they're in the process of clearing a stall. Toronto-bound QEW at 3rd Line through the Oakville stretch. That stall was blocking the left lane. Hopefully by the time you get there, it is gone. Blocking some live lanes, eastbound Gardner approaching Spadina. We got some debris in the right lane, bit of the ramp lane, basically. It's a plastic bin. MTO's on the way to pick that up, too.
2: Okay, good to know. Thanks for that, Kevin. Let us head over to our meteorologist, Colette Kennedy, now. She is watching the forecast for us as we get closer and closer to the start of fall. We are certainly saying goodbye to summer with some beautiful blue skies.
11: Yes, we are. And the thing is, this weather pattern, we can thank a ridge of high pressure. In fact, there are two different areas of high pressure which are going to bring us this kind of weather in terms of clearer skies and a good deal of sunshine and dry conditions through not just today as we sail into fall tonight at 8.05 p.m., but through most of the week and even through the weekend. So a lot of nice weather ahead. Our temperature, 17 degrees. It's a tiny bit on the cool side in terms of what a normal daytime high would be. We should be a little bit closer to 20 at about 19. And, you know, we have mainly sunny skies. The breeze is out of the east. It's coming off the lake, so that gives it a cooler feel as well. Winds are generally around 20 to just over 30 kilometers per hour that we're experiencing. But just a few clouds overnight tonight. That low down to about 9 degrees, and then tomorrow a high of 18, maybe even 19, with mostly sunny skies. But I guess I've already given you a clue as to what happens after that. Some good weather. Temperatures will actually be warming up a little bit for those daytime maximums, so we'll go over some of those numbers and how lovely this first week of fall is looking when I come back.
2: Okay, I like to hear it. Thanks very much, Colette.
11: You're welcome.
2: We are going to welcome Kate McGilvery to the show. She is keeping an eye on the big news stories for us today from our CBC Toronto newsroom, and she joins us now in studio for a look at what some of the big stories are. Another busy day so far this week.
12: A really busy day today. Quite a lot on the go. We've got a number of police investigations, police announcements. Peel Police saying they have successfully disrupted a firearm trafficking ring that brought American guns over the border into the hands of people here in the GTA who were using them for major crimes. We'll have a full story on that. And as we've been hearing on afternoon radio today, the suspect in the synagogue shooting in Belleville has died. 29-year-old Sean Ward was accused of shooting at police near a synagogue on Sunday night. We've now learned he died last night in hospital of his injuries. Certainly something we're tracking as well, Farah.
2: Okay, thanks so much, Kate.
12: You bet.
2: Well, it's a vital ingredient in farm fertilizers. I'm talking about potash. And Canada exports a lot of it. In the U.S., about 80% of that country's supply comes from Saskatchewan. And now it's a growing pressure point in the ongoing trade war. Yesterday, President Donald Trump announced he's working on a deal to import potash from Belarus instead of Canada. Aaron Weir is a consulting economist and former member of parliament from Saskatchewan. He joins me on the line now from Ottawa. Hello and welcome, Aaron.
13: Yeah, thank you for having me. Certainly interesting tweet from President Trump.
2: Yes. And so the claim from the U.S. president is that Americans can actually get this product from Belarus for less than what they currently pay Canadian producers. What's your assessment of that claim?
13: Well, potash from Belarus might sell for a little bit less than potash from Saskatchewan. That doesn't mean that Americans can get it more cheaply because of geography and logistics. To get potash, which is a very bulky commodity, from Belarus to the United States, it would have to take a train and then a ship and then another train. Mm. And there'd be loading and unloading in between. Whereas potash from Saskatchewan can be put directly onto a train to where it's needed in the American Corn Belt.
2: And has the United States imported potash from overseas before? Or it sounds like so much of it just comes from Canada at the moment.
13: Yeah, it imports a little bit from overseas. And prior to the Ukraine war, it even imported a little bit from Belarus. But for the most part, it buys potash from Saskatchewan just because it's so much closer and more reliable. And as I say, easier to move to the interior of the United States, which is where it's actually used as fertilizer.
2: You talked about the logistical challenges of moving this bulky product from Belarus to the United States. But what about some of the other challenges that could possibly arise? I'm thinking about the sanctions that Belarus has been hit with as a result of its support for Russia's war on Ukraine. Did that factor into its ability to export goods to the United States?
13: Well, it did factor in, but the Trump administration lifted American sanctions on potash from Belarus at the end of last year. So in a sense, I think this idea of developing Belarus as an alternative supplier for potash

0: Trump to buy it. The potash mine in Belarus is being sold under contract to China and India and other countries. And so, as you mentioned, the president of Belarus has indicated they don't really have spare potash to sell to the United States. So if President Trump is working on this big potash deal with Belarus, we certainly don't have any confirmation or indication of that from the Belarusian side.
1: Given the logistical challenges, given the potential supply issues, it sounds like this is not something that, you know, potentially would happen overnight or even at all. But if we did see a shift to the United States importing more potash from Belarus with all of these challenges, what impact could that have on Canadian exporters?
0: Well, one impact that it would have is to create a big shortage of potash in China and India and the other places that are currently getting potash from Belarus. So probably the result would be Canada exporting a lot more potash to those markets, which is entirely possible. We already sell quite a bit of potash to China and India and other offshore consumers through Canpotex. So the trade relationships already exist. And, you know, if all of the potash from Belarus were magically teleported to the United States, I think a lot more Canadian potash would be going offshore to those other markets.
1: That's interesting to hear. And so when we're talking about an economic blow, Canada could potentially just pivot in that respect to export it to other countries.
0: It could. I mean, the only downside would be we're currently selling potash at a bit of a premium price to the United States. So if Trump actually did this, Canada might lose out on the pricing, and American farmers would also be paying more to transport their potash from farther away. So it actually wouldn't make any sense. And that's one of the reasons I don't think it will happen. I mean, even if Trump wills it, the actual purchasing decisions for potash are being made by American farmers and fertilizer companies. And I think they're going to continue to buy Saskatchewan potash simply because it's so much more accessible and cheaper after you factor in the cost of transport.
1: Right. And it's interesting because we know this is an issue that many people in Saskatchewan care about deeply. We know the premier has been opposed to potash being used as a trade weapon at all. And because you have been an MP in Saskatchewan, why is this industry such an important issue there generally?
0: Well, Saskatchewan is a province of just over a million people, and it's the world's largest potash producer. It produces about a third of the potash in the world. So it is a tremendously important industry for our province. And I would argue that we actually should be collecting a better return from this resource for the people of Saskatchewan who own it. But I would like to see that return collected through a stronger provincial royalty and tax system rather than through a federal export tax.
1: Aaron, this has been a really fascinating conversation. I know a lot of people have been talking about this story since the tweet or message posted by Donald Trump. So thank you for your analysis on this.
0: Oh, thanks so much for your interest.
1: Aaron Weir is a consulting economist and former member of parliament from Saskatchewan. You can read more about this story and the comments made by U.S. President Donald Trump talking about wanting to shift the import of potash from Canada away and to Belarus on our website, cbc.ca/news. It's 3:15 right now, and you are listening to Here and Now. Well, the Polaris Music Prize is happening tonight, the gala at Massey Hall. 10 albums are vying for the top spot, and Toronto artists actually make up 3 of them, and that includes Peaches. Her album No Lube, So Rude is her first in 10 years, and from it, this is Be Love.

0: Peaches with Be Love. That is from her Polaris Prize nominated album, No Lube, So Rude. And the Polaris Gala is happening tonight at Massey Hall. And if you happen to be there, come say hi. I'm going to be out there in the crowd taking in some of those incredible performances. Peaches has a show this Saturday night in Toronto and is currently on tour. It is 3:19 right now. You are listening to Here and Now. We're going to head over to Kevin for a look at traffic and transit.
1: Yeah, far from peachy. Got a couple of problems we're watching. Southbound 400 at Sheppard. I got eyes on this collision. Two left lanes are still blocked. Tows are on scene. They got their hands full. It's a slow drive. And new problems. Eastbound 401 just south of the airport. The express to collector transfer at Dixie. Right lane, shoulder two, blocked off with the collision. So heavy backup from the 410 on the approach. Beyond this, we were dealing with a stall out in Durham. Eastbound 401 at Brock Road. Right lane, shoulder there, no longer blocked. But continue to be on the lookout for some debris. It's eastbound Gardner approaching Spadina, right lane blocked with a large plastic bin, Farah.
0: Okay, that's a random object to be blocking traffic. Good to know. Thanks, Kev.
1: I'll add it to the list.
0: Yeah, indeed. Well, it is 3:20 right now. I'm Farah Morali. You're listening to Here and Now. It is a troubling letter that some Iranian families living in Canada received last month from the Federal Immigration Department. It informed them that they are considered, quote, inadmissible to Canada. CBC Windsor's Pratush Dayal has been talking with those affected, and he joins me now. Hello and welcome.
2: Good afternoon, Farah.
0: Tell us, what more was in this letter from the Federal Immigration Department?
2: So, Farah, you know, when a man turns 18 in Iran, it is mandatory for him to serve with one of the arms of the military there. And if they don't, they cannot work or get a passport. One in three men gets assigned to the Islamic Revolutionary Guard Corps, or IRGC. And 2 years ago, the Canadian government listed the corps as a terrorist organization because in January 2020, the IRGC shot down Ukraine International Airlines flight PS752 above Tehran, killing 175 passengers, including 55 Canadian citizens and 30 permanent residents. Mm-hmm. So Farah, this means, you know, these Iranian men who submitted applications to stay here permanently are now getting flagged. On August 6th, the Federal Immigration Department sent out all these letters called procedural fairness letters, and they are sent when the department has concerns about the application. I reviewed approximately 50 such PFL letters, and they all had the same wording, that an applicant is being considered inadmissible because of their past military service with IRGC.
0: Yeah, it's interesting to have that context for this conversation as well, of this mandatory military service. Mm-hmm. You've actually spoken to some people, Pradush, who received this letter. What have they been telling you?
2: Well, Farah, many of them say there is an irony here. They're actually against the Revolutionary Guard Corps, but they're bearing repercussions for something they had no choice over. Sanam Mohammad Zadeh has won multiple awards as a postdoctoral fellow at the University of Windsor here, and her husband works in auto manufacturing. He got that letter because he was conscripted to the IRGC 16 years ago, and the couple has been waiting for permanent residency since 2024. Farah, now they are pretty enraged by how the Canadian government has labelled all conscripts as terrorists. Hmm. And Sanam says if her husband's history was such an obstacle, why were they allowed to move here in the first place?
3: I'm exactly the same person with the identical information I provided to you. Now I'm a different person. I'm a terrorist. I feel so betrayed. I feel so bad. Because it seems that nobody cares about the people and there is no justice. And we choose Canada to live there as a fair place. But now I realize there is no justice in the world.
2: Sanam says they immigrated to Canada because they were against the Iranian regime and they even participated in protests here. Now they fear their safety is at risk if they have to return.
0: Who else did you hear from, Pratush?
2: I talked to people with similar stories from Vancouver, Winnipeg, Ottawa, Toronto, Fredericton and Montreal. And many Farah were afraid to go on the record because if they are sent back, they believe they could be penalized or even tortured. Some are deciding, you know, to separate from their partners so the rest of the family can stay here in Canada. So really difficult decisions to make. Mahdi Shah Mohammadi lives in Manitoba and he did agree to an interview. He has been waiting for his permanent residency for 4 years and is now in limbo because of his conscription in the early 2000s. His permit will expire next March.
4: We live in darkness. There's no future. There's a road from side of us, foggy road and darkness. And it doesn't matter our headlights, how much is powerful, we can't see anything. So it's increased our stress and anxiety.
2: For Hamid Alekhani in New Brunswick, he is nervous about the cost his two-year-old daughter will have to pay because of this. She was born here in Canada and Alekhani served in the IRGC in 2013. Farah, during our interview, Hamid broke down multiple times, saying he now regrets coming to Canada.
5: It's actually really destroyed my life, and I didn't expect from Canada because I didn't expect to see this behavior. That is really injustice. I paid a lot of expense to came to Canada, and now I got this terrorist label. I'm really sad myself. I wish I couldn't come to Canada.
2: And having participated in anti-Iranian regime protests and worrying for his family's safety, Hamid says he just cannot go back and will look at moving elsewhere in the Middle East if his journey does not pan out in Canada.
6: It's such a challenging position to be in, I can only imagine. Tell us, how has the federal government responded to all this?
2: Immigration, Refugees and Citizenship Canada did not confirm the number of letters sent to permanent resident applicants with IRGC ties, but a spokesperson there says that they have not adopted a blanket approach to people who did compulsory military service and that they recognize that some may have served because of conscription. Ottawa says that each case is being assessed on its individual facts and circumstances and that compulsory service alone does not necessarily result in inadmissibility. It also says that these letters are not final decisions.
6: So with that, what happens now for these individuals who you spoke to and the many others?
2: Farah, today many of these affected people staged a gathering on Parliament Hill asking for justice and urging Ottawa to exempt the conscripts. The slogan is, conscripts are not members. And they have been staging such protests across the country outside MPs' offices. But just to again back it up here, Ottawa has been denying entry to IRGC members after the attack that shot down that plane in 2020, killing all 175 people on board, 175 including 55 Canadian citizens and 30 permanent residents. And federal intelligence agencies like CSIS say sympathizers with the Iranian regime may live and operate in Canada and could be dangerous. And remember, this is a very reason why the head of Iranian soccer was denied entry to Canada for FIFA earlier this year. But back to, you know, these people living in Canada who received these letters, Farah, they must provide documentation to the Federal Immigration Department confirming they are not active IRGC members. And they had until September 6th to submit this documentation, and everyone I spoke with has complied with it so far. Now they wait while IRCC reviews it. And Farah, experts say it will take some time before these folks see some respite.
6: Pratish, thank you so much for bringing this story to our attention and for your work on this.
2: Thank you for having me.
6: Pratish Dayal is a video journalist with CBC Windsor. You can read more about this story about Iranians in Canada who have received this letter from the Federal Immigration Department telling them they've been deemed inadmissible to Canada on our website at cbc.ca/news. And you can read more about the rally as well that happened today in Ottawa there. We've got a lot more to come on the program. Stay with us. We are going to have a conversation about the debate that is happening tonight. We've been covering the municipal election that is coming up very soon in this province, particularly the race for mayor here in Toronto. There's going to be a debate tonight. The three leading candidates are going to be part of it. But ahead of that, we're getting some new poll numbers from Liaison Strategy that is painting a picture of a bit of a tightening race, with Olivia Chow leading by only 7 points among decided and leaning voters. We're going to break down the numbers and what you need to know. There are some interesting findings in this poll as well that dig into what the issues are that people care about, which we know it has changed from week to week in some ways, depending on what the news cycle is and what the debate themes have been. It also looks at how decided voters look at certain candidates in terms of favorability. So it's going to be an interesting conversation. David Valentine from Liaison Strategies is going to join us in studio for a look at those numbers, especially as we head into tonight's debate. That conversation is coming up, but first, your local news is next.
7: This is CBC News. From CBC Toronto, here is the news at 3:30. It's 17 degrees and sunny right now in the city. Good afternoon, I'm Kate McGilvery, and here is Kevin Carrington with the latest on traffic.
1: Yeah, thanks, Kate. Longstanding issue, southbound 400 at Sheppard, two left lanes still blocked with this crash.
7: All right, thanks, Kevin. Peel police say they've disrupted a firearm trafficking ring in the GTA. Guns that come from the U.S. making their way across the border and ending up being used in violent crimes here. Ali Chiasson has more.
8: Over the last year, Peel police honed in on a gun trafficking network that operated cross-border. Project Red Zone was a collaboration with U.S. Homeland Security, which tracked the guns to their source, while Peel police arrested four people they say were responsible for distributing the firearms here. Deputy Peel Police Chief Nick Milanovich stands in front of a table displaying nearly two dozen handguns and shotguns taken off the street.
9: More than half of the firearms you've seen here today have been used in shootings throughout the GTA. In fact, one of these firearms was used in a shooting that resulted in a homicide.
8: Police allege the guns came over on trucks. As the deputy chief explains, Peel Region is a hub for cross-border trafficking despite being nowhere near the border.
9: We are one of the largest logistics hubs in North America. So the trucking, Peel is the gateway to the rest of the country.
8: Peel police say gun trafficking is a persistent issue. Project Red Zone is just a drop in the bucket. So the work is ongoing. Ali Chiasson, CBC News, Mississauga.
7: The suspect in a shooting at a Belleville synagogue has died. According to the Special Investigations Unit, 29-year-old Sean Ward died in hospital last night after sustaining life-threatening injuries during the weekend attack. Ward is alleged to have opened fire on a police officer standing outside of the synagogue. That officer remains in critical but stable condition. Community members gathered for a vigil in Belleville last night as a show of support. Farmers say high diesel prices are a big issue for them, especially ahead of harvest time. On average, it's $2.75 a litre across Canada, and farmers would like politicians to do more to help them out. Provincial politicians are hearing from rural Ontarians today at the International Ploughing Match in Walkerton. Queen's Park reporter Lorenda Redicop has more.
10: Dozens of people watch in a rural field as a parade goes by, kicking off the annual ploughing match. Premier Doug Ford and his MPPs smile and wave from a float. Other parties follow in their floats. But the issue top of mind for those in attendance today, higher prices, especially for diesel. Dustin Lair holds his daughter in his arms.
11: Don't know how the farmers are going to put crops in and take them off when the price of fuel is through the roof.
10: Asked what his government will do, Ford says he's pushing for a pipeline, a more long-term plan. Andy says his government has cut the gas tax, including for diesel.
12: So we've done that for three years. I am really, really pushing the federal government continue doing their discount or tax cut on gas. They said they're going to cut it off in January. You can't cut it off in January. People are hurting. They need money in their pockets.
10: He says he's also upping the risk management program from $150 million to $250 million to help farmers. Ontario Liberals say he should have already done that. Farmers here say they're also bracing for what happens in the future as they wait to see the full effects of the tariffs. Lorenda Redekop, CBC News, Walkerton.
7: New polling suggests that the race for mayor in Toronto is tightening. 47% of respondents to the Liaison Strategies poll said they'd vote for Olivia Chow, while 40% said they'd go for Councillor Brad Bradford. About 10% supported Chris Alexander. The frontrunners will meet tonight for another debate at 6 p.m., and there will be a live stream playing on YouTube. And this election season, CBC Toronto is visiting neighborhoods, asking voters what is on their minds. Our latest edition, Liberty Village, where congestion, traffic, and transit rule as by far the biggest concerns.
13: One way in, one way out. Traffic gets really congested over here.
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7: You can check out our series, including the full Liberty Village video, on our website or our social media channels. Coming up soon, we're making visits to Etobicoke, Toronto Centre, and the beaches. That's a look at what's making news in Toronto this hour. I'm Kate McGilvery. The time right now is 3:35.
0: Thanks so much, Kate. I'm Farah Morali, and you are listening to Here and Now. Coming up on the program, the candidates in the race for mayor of Toronto are going head-to-head once again tonight, as you just heard in the newscast. And a new poll by Liaison is painting a picture of a tightening race. We're going to break down the numbers and what you need to know. David Valentine from Liaison Strategies will join us live in studio for a conversation about that, and also a conversation about how much debates really move the needle when it comes to public opinion and voting. That conversation coming up in about 10 minutes, so stay with us. But first, let's bring back Kevin. He is keeping an eye on traffic and transit.
1: Yeah, Farah, right as I threw back to Kate, MTO shot me an email letting me know that these longstanding issues, southbound 400 at Sheppard, that crash blocking the two left lanes, tolls just cleared the scene, so traffic there quickly bouncing back. I also cleared up the eastbound 401 Express to Collector Transfer at Dixie. Well, I didn't do it. MTO did it. The right lane and shoulder there no longer blocked with that crash. Also gone are a couple of stalls, eastbound 401 at Brock Road and westbound 403 ramp to the link out that way. That stall has now been removed as well. Continue to watch for a stalled eastbound QEW at Dorval, that stall block in the right lane, and eastbound Gardner approaching Spadina. Still seeing that debris in the ramp lane there. MTO should be on its way. We called them an hour ago, Farah.
0: Okay, we'll keep tabs on that. Thanks very much, Kev.
1: All right, no problem.
0: We are going to bring in our meteorologist, Colette Kennedy, now. She is keeping an eye on the forecast for us as we move through this afternoon. Blue skies, nice temperatures, kind of a nice afternoon overall.
17: Yeah, fantastic afternoon, and not just this afternoon, but we have a really good looking week as we continue in, and probably the weekend as well. There's not just one, but two areas of high pressure, so two ridges that have set up. They're protecting us and giving us the benefit of some very nice conditions. They're also pushing things further south, and that does mean the development of a nor'easter storm that's going to come up the eastern seaboard, but it stays out of our skies. And potentially even not having a huge impact on the Maritimes because of the way it looks like it'll be tracking. But that is another story. Let's focus on the positive of what we have here right now, 17 degrees and sunny conditions. We do have winds out of the east, so temperatures, you know, are a tiny bit below seasonal for a daytime maximum at this point, but also have a bit of a cooler feel with that breeze coming in off the lake. The gusts have been just over 30 kilometers per hour, but excellent visibility at almost 25 kilometers. So overnight tonight, we'll slide down into the single digits again tonight, 9 degrees for the low, mostly clear skies, a northeasterly breeze. Winds will pick up from the east again tomorrow, again kind of 20 to 30 and gusting towards 40 kilometers per hour. So that cooler feel, temperature may be a degree warmer, a high of 18, perhaps 19 on Wednesday, but it's all the sunshine that we'll have. It'll be the first full day of fall since it comes in tonight at 8:05. And then on Thursday, we have the benefit of sunshine once again and a high of 20, and that will be the pattern Thursday and beyond, that the daytime highs will creep up a little bit. And so we go from being a few degrees below seasonal to a few degrees above, as daytime highs should be around 21, 22 into the weekend.
6: I don't think you'll hear many complaints about that.
17: I do not think so either. And I have a complaint box. If somebody has an issue, you can put it in there.
6: I feel like the complaints box is probably not super full these days. I mean, you can't really complain about the weather lately, can you?
17: I know somewhere that had a complaint box, and it was there's the complaint box and where you put the complaint in, and there was a mouse trap. So we don't have that in the weather center, but you get the idea.
6: I feel like I've been a bit of a hype woman for fall. I know we talked about this on the show yesterday with the meteorological fall beginning this evening, but we thought we'd kind of build on some of the excitement of fall on the show by talking about some of our favorite fall things. So of course we're going to talk pie on our show in the 5 o'clock hour. We are bringing in, we're going to have a conversation with Wanda Beaver, who's the owner of Wanda's Pie in the Sky, which if you haven't been there before or tried their pies, it's some of the most delicious pies in the city in Kensington Market. And she's going to join us for a conversation about, you know, maybe you're thinking of dabbling in the pie making department. Maybe you enjoy eating a good pie. She's going to join us with some tips on what to think about. Maybe you're deciding what apples to choose. Maybe you're like me and you're scared of making crust because it's a bit intensive. She's going to be coming on the program. But it kind of got us talking on our team about, you know, signs that, you know, fall has arrived, you know, whether it's things you see, things you smell, things you taste, or just weird things that just kick in fall. And I wonder for you folks, like, when do you know fall has arrived in this city, or just for you personally?
7: I'm a big watcher of my neighbor's gardens. I love to walk around and see what's out. And I feel like there's this final like blaze of color, and it's aster, goldenrod, and zinnia. And they're just...
6: You've actually, like, clocked them, and you know exactly what they are.
7: These are the flowers that make me feel like, oh, yeah, we're sort of saying goodbye to this growing season, but it's just this final show. And the bees go crazy, and it's beautiful, so...
6: One last dash. And so that is in full bloom now, or...?
7: Yeah, I've seen them pretty... Yeah. There's golden... Goldenrod is golden.
6: Yeah.
7: Aster is often light purple. And then zinnia are like these incredible candy-rich colors, like all the colors of the rainbow. They're so beautiful.
6: That is that is a really beautiful way to know fall is coming. A sad way, because it's like a farewell to the colors of summer and spring. And
7: yeah, that's my way.
6: Yeah. What about you, Kev?
1: Three things. First, they got the pumpkins out really early. I don't recall seeing pumpkins as early as August, but there we are. Also, shortly after the school year begins, starting to see the kids practicing cross country. So shout out to all the kids that are going to be running around the city.
6: Didn't know it's cross country season.
1: Yeah, finally for me, it's from running to riding. When I get that urge to put the bike away, 10, 15 degrees Celsius is usually my cutoff.
6: Yeah, that's the start of fall for sure. I feel like, Colette, your answer can't be weather, even though that's the easy one. But any signs of when you know fall has arrived?
17: Yeah, for
6: you
17: sure.
6: In your life?
17: Yeah, and it's a little more personal for me. Yes, weather, okay, September 1 is meteorological fall, so it's already begun. I've had a few weeks to adjust to that.
6: Oh, and that's meteorological fall.
17: Yep, astronomical fall is this evening.
6: I've been missaying that, those. Actually. Yeah.
17: But it's similar to, in terms of how it feels, it's like when we get to say it's spring, it's officially spring. We know it's not really warm for two more months after that, but it's psychologically, I like to be, okay, spring's here, folks. We're into it.
6: Fair point.
17: But in the same way, fall's not quite here. For me, and it's not the PSL, the pumpkin spice latte, because I order the syrup and I have them all year round because I hate when it goes away and I want to have it when I want to have it. So I have it all year.
6: You're in good company with Kevin. Yeah, he was talking about those yesterday.
17: Well, that's what he needs to do. Then you don't have to wait for it or have it taken from you. But it's... If I am going out for my dog walk in the morning and I have to make the switch from my ball cap and it's now time that I have to put a toque on, when that happens, for me, that's fall.
6: That is very, very on point. I had that exact debate in my brain when I was dropping my son off this morning because he was wearing a ball cap and I was like, I think it's toque weather. I think it's actually toque weather.
17: It had a little bit of that feel this morning.
6: Already.
17: I'm resisting, so I'm staying with the ball pack.
6: Stay as long as you can. Speaking of sports, I feel like my sign that fall has arrived is when I lose custody of my television. Because like all the sports start, like football, basketball, NHL hockey, baseball playoffs, and I just never get to watch TV because my husband is a huge sports fan.
17: If you can't beat him, join him, Farah.
6: I mean, sometimes I do, but sometimes
17: join
6: I just,
17: us on the dark side of sports.
6: The key is not to get hooked on any TV series in the fall because I know I'm just never going to be able to watch them on the television because it's just going to be sports till April. But we'd love to hear what your signs of fall are. When do you know fall has arrived in your life or in the city? What are some things maybe you look forward to, maybe you don't, but what are the signs for you that fall has arrived? Leave us a message. Tell us a story. Give us a call at 416-205-580. Oh, nope. I'm going to give you the wrong number. Let's try this again. 416-205-2700. That is the number to call. Give us a call and let us know when you know fall has arrived in your life. And if there's a story attached to that, please do share it. 416-205-2700. You can always email your story as well, here and now at cbc.ca. We are building towards the start of fall this evening, and we'd love to hear what the signs are for you when you know fall has actually arrived. Well, it is 3:44 and you are listening to Here and Now. Coming up at this time tomorrow on the show, I'm going to be speaking with the ambassador of Canadian hip-hop. I'm talking about Cardinal Official. He's going to be here to talk about his new album, which is his first full-length project in more than 10 years. And that album comes out later this week, and from it, a bit of a teaser. This is My Brother's Keeper Part 2, featuring Nesta.

0: Cardinal Official with his latest single, My Brother's Keeper Part 2, featuring Nesta. Cardi is actually going to be stopping by our studios tomorrow. At this time on our show, we're going to talk about his new album, which is coming out later this week. So be sure to tune into our show tomorrow at exactly this time, 3:40, 3:45, for that conversation coming up. Right now it is 3:48 and you are listening to Here and Now. We're going to head over to Kevin Carrington for a look at traffic.
1: Yeah, keep an eye on a couple of stalls and some debris for our 40 rebound QEW heading downtown right at the West Mall, right lane, shoulder two, blocked off with a stalled vehicle. And then eastbound at Dorval, we got a stall there blocking the left lane. Now, if you are heading downtown, be on the lookout for that debris, still partially blocking a bit of the right lane, eastbound Gardner approaching Spadina. It's a plastic bin. MTO's been notified. Hopefully it's gone by the time you get there. The rest of the Gardner looking good, just some moderate volume westbound past Stadium Row bunches up a bit as well as you approach the QEW and the 427. If you're going up the DVP, it's a slow go from approaching Bayview Bloor, and as always, really gets a whole lot slower once you come around the bend up at Don Mills. In town on city streets, it seems like all the construction is in Scarborough. Eglinton is under the knife from Midland to Danforth. It's a maze. And then Lawrence and Danforth, we got ongoing construction right outside the hospital, and I believe they still got the pylons in place for that month-long construction project at Danforth and Birch Mount. Keep in mind, if you're in Scarborough and you are a fan of the northbound Port Union ramp to the westbound 401, you're forced to split off to Kingston Road because the ramp to the 401 is closed. But you're in luck. You can still use the other ramp that's on Kingston Road around the gas stations. You know the area very well. Mm-hmm. Taking a look at transit, no major issues to hear from GO and the TTC.
0: Good to
1: TTC
0: hear.
1: Is going ahead with the planned track work tonight after midnight on Line 1, St. Clair to College. Shuttle buses take over for the trains.
0: Okay, thanks very much for that, Kevin. Well, advanced voting in the Toronto municipal elections begins exactly 2 weeks today. And tonight, the three main mayoral candidates, Olivia Chow, Brad Bradford, and Chris Alexander, are squaring off in a debate hosted by the Toronto Star and the Toronto Region Board of Trade. And the latest polling numbers from Liaison Strategies indicates that the gap between incumbent Mayor Olivia Chow and Brad Bradford has closed slightly. For more, I'm joined now by Principal at Liaison Strategies, David Valentin. Hello, David.
2: Hi.
0: Good to have you back in our studio.
2: Thanks for having me.
0: Tell us, what do the latest numbers actually show about this gap between Chow and Bradford?
2: So we're in the home stretch now. We did the last survey 2 weeks ago. Back then, it was an 11-point gap between Olivia Chow and Brad Bradford. 2 weeks later, today, the gap is 7 points. So the race is tightening, and we're seeing more and more attention being paid to the race. So 17% of voters are still undecided. Lots of people yet to make up their mind. And I always point out, people can change their minds. It's very annoying for me, actually. I wish people would just settle and stay where they are. But in fact, people can change as things go along. So plenty of race still to come.
0: Yeah, and plenty more polls to come, I'm sure, as you get closer to
2: October.
0: A
2: few more.
0: I'm curious to get your thoughts, though. I mean, you mentioned the change from 2 weeks ago and the tightening here. Why do you think we are seeing this tightening from the latest numbers?
2: I think partly it's a natural evolution of the race because more people are paying attention. And, you know, at Liaison, we keep track of a lot of things, not just public opinion, but also the media. It's a very meta conversation to have right now. So when we look at the number of times Brad Bradford has been mentioned on TV and radio in August, you know, compared to now, depending on the day, it's gone up 300-400%.
0: Wow.
2: So there's just more attention to the race. Yeah. And the other thing as well is we had a debate last week at the Daily Bread Food Bank.
0: Right.
2: We were very happy to work with them as well. And, you know, so many of the clips from the debate were posted on TikTok, on Instagram Reels, on YouTube Shorts. So even if you're not watching the debate in real time, and most people are not, right? That's just the way that's not the way things are consumed. You're watching clips on TV, you're hearing clips here on Here and Now, or you're watching things on your social media stream. And so there's more opportunities now for this content to get around. And people are drawn to conflict. So seeing Olivia Chow talk to Brad Bradford on stage and vice versa, and Chris Alexander as well, you know, all those matchups are more interesting than just a candidate talking at a podium.
0: Absolutely. People are going to click on the link of them talking over each other over just a press conference clip from some announcement in the city. What's really interesting about the numbers that Liaison has is that it actually looks at different parts of the city and where the support and these votes are coming from. And so I'm wondering, when you zero in on that, in which parts of the city are you most seeing this gap closing?
2: North York, and Scarborough. Really, when we look at downtown Toronto, Olivia Chow, large lead in downtown Toronto. Etobicoke, large lead for Brad Bradford, though not as large as the lead that Olivia Chow has in downtown. So it's really Scarborough, which is a statistical tie at this point, and North York, which is narrowing, or we're seeing a lot of the movement. And I think it'll be really interesting to see not just how the polls change in these different boroughs, as we call them, but also what the voter turnout might be like for these different areas, because it's not going to be equal.
0: Right. And so even though there may be more support for one candidate, one neighborhood, that doesn't mean they're all going to necessarily show up on October 26th.
2: No. And you know, our expectation is for something in the 40, 42, 43% range of turnout. Things could go up. Things could go down. Just looking at historical trends, that's about where we think things might settle in. And we're always looking for more signs of, you know, what voter turnout might be. And the advanced polls coming up in 2 weeks, as you mentioned, will be a good indicator of that.
0: Absolutely. And despite this gap, you know, closing a little bit between Brad Bradford and Olivia Chow, according to Liaison's numbers, what do voters think of Brad Bradford as a candidate? Because that's slightly different than just the support categorization.
2: Yeah. So I think for a long time, the limiting factor for Brad Bradford has been people don't know who he is.
0: Right.
2: And, you know, when we look at undecided voters, they still tell us they don't largely know who he is. So it's hard to decide, you know, what you're doing if you're not sure about all the candidates. However, as Brad Bradford is becoming more well-known, a interesting, tricky thing is happening for him if you're in his campaign, which is that his negatives are going up faster than his, favorables. And so people are learning more about him, but they are disproportionately choosing or saying they don't like what they're hearing. Now, it hasn't been a limiting factor in gaining this additional support. Some people obviously have decided, you know, and there's 30%, 33% of his support, which is people right now who don't know who he is or who don't actually have a favorable view of him. That makes it a little tricky to get people to turn out to vote for someone that they may not be that enthused with. But, you know, that's the sort of the interesting dilemma and paradox of the municipal election. The people who like Olivia are voting for Olivia Chow. You don't need to know too much about Brad Bradford. You know he's not Olivia Chow.
0: Right.
2: So you can vote for him on that basis. And Chris Alexander is doing well with people who do not like Olivia Chow and who do not like Brad Bradford. It's not a big repository of love for Chris Alexander, though there is some of that. The most interesting metric we're seeing there is that coalition of voters really just does not like the other two.
0: That's interesting, because after the last debate, it felt like there were some pundits who talked about Chris Alexander and his what they called a strong performance in that debate. And I wondered if that would move the needle in terms of support for him. But your numbers don't really seem to indicate that.
2: Don't show that just yet. But that being said, there's plenty of time. We have another debate tonight.
0: Yeah.
2: He could now, for people who are tuning in, maybe two strong performances is what it takes. He is a relative newcomer, I think. The campaign launched quite late, and so it's a big challenge, right, to convince people to come along for that journey.
0: It's a bit more of a catch-up.
2: Yeah, it's a lot to do. It's a lot to do.
0: I wanted to ask you about issues that voters care about, because this is something that I think, especially us in the media, have really been trying to get a sense of, engage. And what did your polling find when it came to issues that voters care the most about in this race?
2: Well, you know, first let me just say, usually we give people a list. Usually we tell people, you know, here are your seven options and you tell us which one's the most important to you.
0: Like multiple choice.
2: Yeah, like multiple choice. And if you're not sure, press this other button and you'll be sent over there. This one we did a little differently. This one we asked people to leave us voice notes.
0: Oh, interesting.
2: So in their own words, what is it they care about? So this time around, I have nothing to do with it. This is just them. And then we had to listen to them all. Thank you so much. And we categorized them. And some were easier to categorize than others. You know, about 2% of people, 3% of people chose things that are not municipal. So, you know, we shelved those ones.
0: Right.
2: But all the rest, you know, are really interesting because they tell us how much pressure people are facing in their wallets. Cost of living, runaway winner as the top issue. Other issues are more pervasive. Crime and safety did not do too well on most important, but does consistently well on the most important, second most important, and third most important issue. Consistently does well in that ranking. But when you look at property taxes, cost of living, affordable housing, when you add all these things up together, the pressure points for finances, it's 50% of the electorate.
0: Right.
2: And that makes perfect sense because grocery prices are going up, gas prices are high. People have a lot of uncertainty about what they're going to be able to afford next year.
0: Yeah, no, that's really interesting and eye-opening to hear, especially as we came off a debate recently where the cost of living was one of the main themes there. David, I have a sense you'll be back here very soon as you continue to do these polls in the coming weeks. It's been great to get your insights on this ahead of tonight's debate. Thank you for joining us.
2: Thank you for having me.
0: David Valentin is principal at Liaison Strategies. They published a poll today that shows a bit of a tightening in the race for mayor between Brad Bradford and Olivia Chow. You can read more on our website at cbc.ca/news. We're going to head over to Kevin for a look at how things are moving out there.
1: Yeah, not too bad there far. We're just monitoring a couple of situations. Southbound 404 at Finch, the most recent one. A center lane stall and emergency crews are dealing with that situation. 40 rebound QEW at the West Mall. That's where a broken down vehicle has your right lane and shoulder two blocked off there. And the other stall that we're looking at is eastbound QEW at Dorval. That broken down vehicle, it has your left lane blocked. So just looking at a few of people out there with having a few vehicle issues, we should say. Checking in the rest of the drive. We're not doing too bad. Just volume on the westbound Gardner past Stadium Row. Things continue to fill in northbound DVP as you make your way out of the city. And if you are going to be traveling in town, just to be on the lookout, we've got tons of construction on Eglinton from Midland to Danforth. Some uneven road surfaces as well. So a good area of the city to avoid. Farah?
0: Thanks very much, Kevin. We got lots more to come on the program, including a conversation about the province fining ticket reseller StubHub for violating its new rules. That's coming up.
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7: Neil Peart's life and legacy are being honored by his Rush bandmates and friends in a new documentary called Neil Peart, No One's Disciple. Geddy Lee and Alex Lifeson, as well as Chad Smith from the Red Hot Chili Peppers, will be here to talk about making the doc to honor their late friend.
8: From CBC News, The World This Hour, I'm Gina Louise Phillips.
9: I met with the Lieutenant Governor, Wendy Cochia, and she has agreed to dissolve the legislature.
8: BC Premier David Eby has called a snap provincial election. That means British Columbians will be heading to the polls on October 24th, barely 2 years after the last election. NDP leader Eby says he has a plan in place to prepare the province in the face of President Trump's economic attacks on Canada.
9: We need to build a firebreak around the things that make British Columbia special. A firebreak against Trump's economic attack, against our dependence on the United States, and a firebreak against the Trump-style politics that threaten to infect our province.
8: Eby's NDP government currently holds 47 of the 93 seats in the legislature. That is one above the majority threshold. Donald Trump is threatening to annihilate Iran if it does not agree to a deal to end the war launched by the U.S. and Israel. The U.S. president issued his latest ultimatum in a speech to the U.N. General Assembly in New York. Tom Perry reports.
10: I have a big decision to make.
11: In a speech that weaved and wandered from one topic to another, U.S. President Donald Trump casually dropped a chilling threat.
10: Will a deal be made with Iran that lets them rebuild and create a far greater country than it ever was before? Or do I annihilate the Islamic Republic?
11: This isn't the first time Trump has threatened to wipe out Iran. Back in April, Trump warned an entire civilization would die if Iran did not capitulate. The war was just one of the subjects the U.S. president touched on in his speech to the U.N. General Assembly. Trump once again claimed to have ushered in a new golden age in the U.S., and announced his administration would begin calling artificial intelligence super intelligence because artificial sounds fake. Tom Perry, CBC News, New York.
8: Alberta Premier Daniel Smith says her government will axe its fuel tax for 3 months to help with high costs. Smith says starting October 1st, drivers will save 13 cents a litre on gasoline and diesel. The federal government already has suspended its fuel excise tax until the end of January. Fuel prices have been driven up since the U.S.'s war on Iran began in late February, choking the Strait of Hormuz, which is a vital shipping lane at the mouth of the Persian Gulf. The man accused of shooting at police near a synagogue in Belleville, Ontario, has died. The suspect was critically injured in a shootout with a constable on Sunday night. Megan Fitzpatrick has the latest.
12: Ontario Special Investigations Unit says the 29-year-old who's accused of shooting at police in Belleville did not survive his injuries. Police say Sean Ward opened fire on an officer who was stationed outside the Sons of Jacob Synagogue on a quiet residential street, and the officer fired back. Both suffered gunshot wounds. The suspect was in life-threatening condition and died in a Kingston hospital, according to the SIU. Ward lived in Quinte West, near Belleville. The Department of National Defense confirmed Tuesday that he was a member of the Canadian Armed Forces from 2017 until he was released in 2022. Police haven't revealed any details yet about the suspect's possible motivation. The exchange of gunfire happened just as worshippers at the synagogue were beginning services to mark Yom Kippur, the holiest day on the Jewish calendar. The synagogue, nearby homes and cars were hit by dozens of bullets. The police officer, who was injured, remains in stable condition. Megan Fitzpatrick, CBC News, Toronto.
8: The city of Calgary says 911 operators broke rules that led to a delay of almost an hour before the alert went out for missing boy Parker Wells. The 11-year-old who had autism was found dead in a drain pipe under a city expressway in late July, 2 weeks after a massive search was launched by police and civilians. Foul play was not suspected. And that is the world this hour. For news anytime, just visit our website, cbcnews.ca. For CBC News, I'm Gina Louise Phillips.
0: Thanks so much, Gina. I'm Farah Morali, and you are listening to Hour 2 of Here and Now. Coming up on our program, the province has now fined ticket reseller StubHub for violating its new rules on resale pricing. While Ticketmaster has complied with that legislation, StubHub had not. So does this new penalty mean the legislation is working? We'll take a closer look coming up. Plus, in recent weeks, you've been hearing lots about AI guardrails and urgent questions being raised about who is responsible for introducing those. We're going to have a conversation with tech columnist Takar Small coming up. But first, we're going to head back over to Kevin Carrington. He is keeping an eye on the rush hour traffic and transit situation across the region for you. And he joins us now. Hello.
1: Hey, hello, Farah. Yeah, one of the busiest hubs into the city is the southbound 404 approaching the 401. Right now at Finch, we have a stall sitting in the center lane all by himself. No tows just yet, so it's a slow drive. You'll also find a slow drive up the DVP from Dundas to York Mills, and also this southbound issue causing a bit of a visual distraction as well. Westbound Gardner drags from west of the DVP to Strawn, and things also slow again as you approach the 427 QEW combo. Speaking of the QEW, 40 rebound at the West Mall just past the 427. Got a stall there, still blocking the right lane and shoulder. An earlier stall eastbound at Doravelle, that stall no longer blocking your left lane. Same as last week for the TTC, we've got track work that continues on line one after midnight. Shuttle buses replace the trains both ways, St. Clair to College. Farah?
0: Okay, good to know for those transit commuters. Thanks, Kev.
1: Mm-hmm. No problem.
0: Let's head over to Colette Kennedy now. She is our meteorologist. She is keeping an eye on the forecast for us this afternoon. She joins us now with an update of how things are feeling outside, and how are they feeling, Colette?
13: Yeah, pretty good. I mean, we do have that easterly breeze, Farah, that comes in off the lake. And so at times, depending where you're located, if you're walking close to the lakeshore, certainly you get a cooler feel to things. It's at about 15 kilometers per hour. Those are the sustained winds, and gusts up to just about 30. But our temperature is at 17 degrees, and boy, oh boy, we've got a lot of sunshine, mostly sunny skies reported with very good visibility. We have high pressure that's really in control of our weather pattern right now, and there's a second ridge, so we have two that will move through over the next few days. So this is going to be a prolonged period where we have drier conditions. Clear skies at night means it can be be a little cooler. So tonight, just a few clouds, a low of 9 degrees. And on Wednesday, the first full day of fall, we will have mostly sunny skies and a high of 18.
0: Okay, good to know. Thanks, Colette. Let's head over to Kate McGilvery now. She is keeping an eye on the big news stories that are happening today. Yesterday was a very busy news day, Kate. Today, another one. Tell us about some of the stories that you're watching.
14: Yeah, when it rains, it pours, it would seem. Toronto police busy today with two fatal car fires that happened overnight. These are two separate incidents on opposite ends of the city, both of which involved bodies being discovered inside of burning cars. It's not clear how these people died or if there is a connection. And a lot of our newsroom is occupied with other police investigations right now. We're going to get a breakdown coming up of two major projects, one in Peel and one in York Region, that we're hearing about today. The York project involving the force's first ever seizure of cryptocurrency. So we'll have that story.
0: Okay, look forward to that. Thanks, Kate.
14: You bet.
0: Well, StubHub Canada has been fined $20,000 for violating Ontario's ticket resale capping law, and the fine was issued earlier this month. According to the province's consumer beware list, it shows that the platform allegedly made a ticket available above face value and facilitated a sale without having proof of the original price. Joining me now is David Clement. He is the policy director at the Consumer Choice Centre, a global consumer advocacy group that is based right here in the GTA. Hello and welcome, David.
15: Thank you very much for having me.
0: First off, how significant is this move by the province to take action against StubHub?
15: So it's symbolically significant in the sense that it shows that the Ford government is really doubling down on this law. But that is not necessarily a good thing, because the externalities here from cracking down on reselling are really going to shift consumer behavior from regulated marketplaces like StubHub, SeatGeek, et cetera, to unregulated spaces where there are no consumer protections. In fact, that was one of the justifications of why Doug Ford repealed this law originally, because it was incredibly hard to enforce. It's near impossible to prove, unless it's an egregious example, it's near impossible to prove that a resale vendor knows the true face value of a ticket, because in Ontario, Live Nation Ticketmaster is a near monopoly on live events, and they're certainly not sharing any proprietary information with their competitors in the resale market.
0: Right.
15: So it is symbolic and shows they're doubling down, but the consequences of this are not going to be positive in the long run.
0: It's interesting that you mentioned that, because for a while there, when this legislation was introduced, we saw Ticketmaster complying what felt like almost immediately, and yet StubHub was kind of an outlier. You could go to StubHub and still see plenty of tickets well above face value. And so it sounds like your concern is if StubHub actually starts complying with these rules, that would push those other tickets into a completely different space altogether.
15: Well, yeah, it is important to highlight that Ticketmaster supported the law because they have a monopoly in the primary market, and this directly undercuts their competition in the secondary resale market. So, I mean, it's regulatory capture 101, where a big giant doesn't mind government encroachment because it means that they get to have a bigger piece of the pie. What will happen if they continue to go after these regulated resale markets is that consumers will shift, and I'm already seeing it in real time in regards to the upcoming Toronto Maple Leaf season. Well, you'll have Facebook groups of 5,000 to 7,000 people who are all reselling tickets. There are no protections. There's no credit card refund guarantee. There's no guarantee you get into the building. There's none of that. And that's actually the negative externality of what we've seen in other jurisdictions like Ireland, where they really clamped down on the reselling side. And what you saw was a huge boom in fraud. Is what happens is this doesn't address the fact that demand is outpacing supply. Whether it's Taylor Swift or Portugal versus Croatia at BMO in Toronto, demand is outpacing supply because it's fixed supply.

0: pulling some of these resale tickets that are being sold above face value, which would, as you describe, push people out into some of these black markets? Or do you think that they could just continue doing what they've been doing for the past several months?
1: Well, for something that's obvious, mm-hmm. like a $10,000 ticket, that's obvious, that's not the face value. It would be very easy for them to start to pull those. But for others, it's nearly impossible for them to actually know whether or not the individual ticket seller is selling for beyond what they bought it for. And I'll use an example of season tickets. Those don't necessarily have a face value on them at all because you bought them in bulk.
0: Right.
1: And so if a ticket holder is trying to go to StubHub to, let's say, recover funds for games they can't go to, there's no way for StubHub to know without actually going and getting the firsthand information from the Toronto Blue Jays, or if I use a concert for an example, which is overwhelmingly dominated by Ticketmaster, that would require them to have the firsthand knowledge of what the primary market is. And I mean, the likelihood of Ticketmaster wanting to share that information on their ticketing strategy with a competitor is near zero.
0: Right.
1: So it's very difficult, unless there are egregious cases, for the province to say, we know you violated the law for certain in this instance. And so the more they hammer down on these resale platforms and the more that we see the headlines of StubHub getting fined, because a consumer may falsely think that maybe they're at risk if they want to sell a ticket. And so what do? They just pivot to unregulated spaces. And then that is where things really get uncomfortable very fast.
0: What is the happy medium here then? On one hand, you have sites like StubHub and for a while their Ticketmaster that were reselling some of these tickets for exorbitant mm-hmm. prices, way above resale value. If we can't find the companies that are doing this because there's no way to tell what the original resale price is, where do we go from here, I guess is the question.
1: Well, yeah, I mean, the legislation was always symbolic in nature to start with, right? Mm. It was the opportunity for the Ford government to have a headline that said they were doing something about something that people were concerned about. But if you actually wanted to create a more dynamic ticket market, you'd look at the primary ticket market, which is a monopoly, right? In the U.S., Live Nation Ticketmaster settled for over $200 million and had to make a bunch of concessions over monopolistic behavior. That's probably a much better starting point for the province rather than having the heavy hand on the only aspect of ticket sales that actually is competitive, because Ticketmaster in the resale market has to compete against 7, 8, 9 different competitors. They don't compete against anybody in the primary market. And so if you actually want better downward pressure on prices and more competition, you actually don't start in the resale market. You start in the primary market and work your way from there. Unfortunately, the Ford government, from my perspective, wanted to take this symbolic win ahead of the World Cup. But as everybody knows, the tickets, again, using Croatia and Portugal, those tickets were going for $5,000, $6,000, $7,000, $8,000, $10,000.
0: And so the
1: answer is focus on the primary market, look south of the border, and look at what those settlement terms were.
0: David, this has been a really interesting conversation. A lot of people have been curious to hear about this fine and the impacts it could have on the ticket resale market. And you've given us some great analysis and things to think about. Thank you for making time for us.
1: Thank you very much. Very much appreciated.
0: That is David Clement. He is a policy director at the Consumer Choice Center. As you heard us talking about, ticket reseller StubHub has been fined $20,000 by the province for not complying with its ticket resale capping law. In a statement to CBC, StubHub says they plan to appeal that fine. It is 4:16 and you are listening to Here and Now. My name is Farah Morali. Well, we have lots more to come on our program, but first we're going to play some music for you. The Players Music Prize, as you've been hearing us talking about, is happening tonight. That gala, one of tonight's nominees from Toronto, is Rochelle Jordan. She is up for her album, Through the Wall, from it. This is her song, The Boy.

0: The Boy. That was Toronto artist Rachelle Jordan off her album Through the Wall, which is nominated for a Polaris Prize. The awards gala is happening tonight at Massey Hall, and I will be there. 420, Kevin's back with an update on traffic.
1: Are you party animal, you? Westbound 401 at Dufferin in the Express. We got a crash with a tractor trailer, and it's sitting in the center lane. Updating you on these issues, southbound 404 at Finch. The two right lanes are now what are blocked off with the stall. It started off in the center lane. Hopefully tows are there. I haven't checked the cameras just yet, but most likely if the two right lanes are blocked, that would be the case. It's a slow drive up the DVP. That's the case from Dundas up to York Mills, and it's a bit slow past this problem spot southbound at Finch as well. Westbound Gardner drags from west of the DVP to Strawn, and things also bunch up a bit approaching the QEW 427. 40 rebound QEW, a couple of things. At the West Mall, stall has your right lane blocked. It's taken out the shoulder too, and I'm also hearing that 40 rebound QEW at Guelph Line now, they're also dealing with what appears to be a stalled vehicle. The stalled eastbound QEW at Dorval, that has now cleared itself away. If you are going to be taking transit tonight, just a reminder that the track work continues on line 1, so check with their listings before you head out. But shuttle buses will be running.
0: Well, we've talked so much on the show about the advancement of artificial intelligence systems, as well as calls for a pause or guardrails to be implemented. But who's actually responsible for that? As the world asks questions about the future of AI, we are joined by our technology columnist, Takara Small. Hello, Takara.
2: Hello.
0: It really feels like the urgency and the calls for guardrails has hit a fever pitch in a lot of ways. Tell us about why you think this is happening now.
2: We're definitely seeing a lot of conversations happening, not just within Canada, but around the world, stemming and coming from companies and researchers within the industry. You know, some of it calls for regulation, some for an intentional slowdown in AI development. And a lot of the concerns are focused on the possibility that AI could inflict serious harm on humans around the world. You know, some of, you know, this, I think, headline making calls have come from researchers, one being a former Anthropic AI worker who, and get this, said that there was a 10% chance AI could kill all humans within the next decade. So worrying signs of how fast this technology is growing and advancing. I will say myself personally, I see these existential troubles as warranted, a little bit overdue, but I'm not necessarily worried about a, you know, a Terminator style AI apocalypse. You know, I think about the present day harms that are going under challenged and sometimes unacknowledged. There have been several lawsuits and several stories about, you know, AI bias when it comes to hiring, when it comes to health diagnosis, when it comes to housing, or even, you know, food purchases. And so that's something that I think needs to be discussed. And if this conversation right now can bring that to the forefront, then it's the best thing for society overall.
0: What is the Canadian government's approach here? And there have been questions about whether what it's doing now or what it's not doing is keeping pace with how quickly technology is actually evolving.
2: So they're definitely making waves. I mean, they're definitely acknowledging the challenges that comes with AI, but this is not something that Canada can solve on its own. It's something that I think critics really need to acknowledge and take into account. Yes, Canada has developed AI frameworks around this technology, but research and new products and services, they don't happen in a vacuum. And so any new work or the consequences of this everywhere, not just within Canada. And I think Canada essentially is facing a two-pronged issue, which is, can it move fast enough to keep pace with innovation happening in other countries, notably our neighbors to the south, who are heavily investing in this space, while also making sure that they keep Canadians safe? This is a tension. This is a trade-off that I don't know if you can do both equally at the same time. Now, this isn't to say that, of course, Canada isn't investing in safety. Just recently, AI Minister Evan Solomon shared that they're taking a multi-pronged strategy. They announced about $300 million alongside a German counterpart to invest in a Canadian nonprofit that focuses on safety. But nonetheless, there are serious issues at play. You know, traditional legislation in Canada moves quite slowly. You know, there's first reading, there's second reading, there's so many steps that it takes for a law to be passed, a regulation to be implemented. AI moves much quicker. I don't know if we can wait, if we can take the time that traditionally has happened to see new changes within this industry.
0: One of the big questions is, who's actually responsible for AI safety when we're having these conversations? Is it the federal government here? Is it tech companies? Is it regulatory bodies? Do we have a sense of what the answer is there?
2: It's a good question. And I don't know if the average Canadian can answer that or even understands how this industry works. So there is a shared responsibility between tech companies, government, and stakeholders. Stakeholders can be regulatory bodies themselves. But I will say that traditionally, historically, tech companies have often taken on more of that responsibility, some would say burden. You know, they're the ones who deploy this technology, they research, invest, and introduce new products to the market. And tech has moved quite quickly, and they don't necessarily take into account safety at all times. I mean, there's this popular refrain in the tech industry, move fast and break things. We've seen what that can do in certain industries. Look at social media. You know, the government is now playing catch up and introducing rules and regulations, but we have already seen the damage that can come when you have a particular technology that hasn't had the proper oversight. And I do wonder and worry that if we don't have that in place for AI, what will that mean for people today and in the future? We do not have the luxury to wait for companies in the AI space to make mistakes and learn from them, because this technology is so far reaching and it will have such a huge impact.
0: Is there a possibility of something like asking AI companies to meet certain safety standards before some of their products are made available in this country, or are we too far gone at this point?
2: I think in principle, that is something that everyone should expect and we would require from any AI company that's introducing something to the Canadian market, especially because we are right now hearing from people in the industry itself, researchers talking about how damaging and how powerful these types of tools can be. But, and this is the billion-dollar situation that governments around the world are facing, I think that would leave the Canadian AI space within Canada, I think that would leave Canadian consumers and the AI market overall at a serious disadvantage. Because if other countries and markets don't expect perhaps very rigorous processes and reviews before a tool is implemented, they may leave the country, they may allocate resources and jobs elsewhere. I think the best situation that we could move forward with now would be requiring strong coordination with other AI markets, including China. You know, if every market who is somewhat of a leader is actively involved in this space, have guidelines when it comes to testing, when it comes to pre-release assessments, then no country would feel as if they're left behind. They would miss out on this innovation that's happening at lightning space. And there is some precedent for this. You know, if you look at aviation, there are several regulatory bodies that work together. It's why when you get on a plane in Canada and you travel, for example, to the US or another country, you can feel somewhat comfortable that you will arrive safely and that there are protocols in place. I think we should see that with AI as well.
0: You alluded to this earlier, Takara, but we know the Canadian government and companies here are really trying to be leaders in AI innovation. Yeah. At the same time as we're having this conversation. And I wonder, where does that fit into all of this, especially as we're talking about AI safety?
2: It's an interesting time right now for, you know, AI researchers, AI innovation in Canada. There's a lot of global competition when we really need more collaboration, to be honest. I think Canada, and let's be honest, Canadian companies can still be leaders in the AI space. You know, Prime Minister Carney talked about being a leader on the global stage if the US wasn't prepared to lead. I think Canada can still do that, but the approach has to be measured. And one approach could be just thinking about this through a risk-based lens, you know, allowing perhaps AI tools to enter the market, to be utilized by Canadian consumers and individuals, but having a much higher risk-based level for those that could potentially impact safety or privacy. You know, perhaps an AI tool that can help schedule appointments and meetings should be treated very differently than ones that are, you know, allocated or related to healthcare. I think that could be a way to ensure that Canada still maintains that leadership role and is still innovating without sacrificing what makes Canada a safe country for all. And I will say just lastly that right now, there's so much focus right now on how countries around the world can stay up to date, leapfrog, perhaps be the leader in this space mm-hmm. without thinking long term what that means. You know, today we can invest in AI, but if, you know, next 10 years there isn't the space to provide, you know, training and assessments and work for everyone, everything today is moot.
0: Takara, this has been a really timely conversation. As always, thank you for making time for us today.
2: My pleasure.
0: Takara Small is our technology columnist. She joins us every Tuesday.
3: This is CBC News. From CBC Toronto, here is the news at 4:30, 17 degrees and sunny in Toronto right now. Good afternoon. I'm Kate McGilvery. Here's Kevin Carrington with the latest on traffic.
1: Thanks, Kate. Westbound 401 at Dufferin in the Express. Toes of a ride that crashed net with a tractor trailer now off to the right side.
3: Toronto Police homicide investigators have been called in after the discovery of two bodies in burning cars in two different parts of the city overnight. Greg Ross brings us the latest.
4: Just before 1 o'clock this morning, Aresta Covebell woke up to the sound of a car alarm.
5: When I got up, I looked out the window and I saw a huge fire. In the park.
4: She lives near James Garden Park in Etobicoke. She says it didn't take long to realize what was on fire in the park.
5: I heard an explosion, and my husband suggested it must be a car that's on fire.
4: She called 911, and within minutes, police and fire crews arrived. Police say when they extinguished the fire, they discovered a body inside the vehicle. They say the cause of death is still unknown. Less than 2 hours earlier, there was a similar situation in a remote area of Scarborough. Emergency crews were called to a vehicle fire on Reeser Road near Steeles Avenue East. The car engulfed in flames with a body inside. The cause of death still undetermined. Police say the homicide unit is investigating both incidents. They say at this point they have not determined if they are connected, but have not ruled out the possibility. Greg Ross, CBC News. Toronto.
3: York Regional Police say they've cracked down on one of the most prolific online drug trafficking networks in the country. It's an investigation into the dark web dubbed Project Ghostwire. As Nama Weingarten explains, police say the months-long investigation is the first of its kind.
6: It was quite a spread on a long table at York Regional Police headquarters. Drugs like fentanyl and cocaine, a rifle, and piles of cash. It's not everything they recovered busting a network they say sold drugs on the dark web. Chief Paulo da Silva.
7: For the first time in our history at York Regional Police, we have also seized a significant amount of cryptocurrency.
6: Police say it started in January when they identified the drug operation called Icy White North that's existed since 2022. Search warrants eventually led them to a luxury penthouse in Mississauga, and they arrested five people from all over the GTA. Police say they catered exclusively to Canadians, raking in over $100,000 a month with payments facilitated through crypto.
8: Is it possible that we've missed cryptocurrency in the past? Yes, it is possible.
6: Detective Sergeant Stephen Beale says police managed to obtain crypto now because they paired up traditional drug trafficking investigators with technical ones, something they'll do more.
8: We're going to have to evolve and keep up.
6: Nama Weingarten, CBC News, Aurora.
3: Peel Regional Police also making a big announcement today. Investigators say they've disrupted a GTA-wide firearms trafficking network. The police service says it seized 23 firearms along with ammunition and illegal drugs and arrested and charged four people. Here's Peel Police Deputy Chief Nick Milinovich.
9: More than half. So imagine that. More than half of the firearms you've seen here today have been used in shootings throughout the GTA. In fact, one of these firearms was used in a shooting that resulted in a homicide and another person being injured.
3: Milinovich says that of the 23 guns, 15 have been definitively linked to the U.S. He also says he's confident that the rest also came from that country. And finally, it's an annual tradition in Ontario. The International Plowing Match and Rural Expo is underway again, this year happening in Walkerton, Ontario. Premier Doug Ford was on hand this morning to take part in the kickoff parade.
10: Everything we grow here, 60% we consume, and every time you go to the table, just think of our great farmers.
3: Farmers have been saying that high diesel prices are a big issue for them this year, especially ahead of harvest time. On average, it's $2.75 a litre across Canada right now. Asked today what his government will do, Ford says he's pushing for a pipeline, a more long-term plan, and he says his government has cut the gas tax, including for diesel. That's a look at what is making news in Toronto this hour. I'm Kate McGilvery, and the time right now is 4:34.
0: Thanks so much, Kate. I'm Farah Morali, and you are listening to Here and Now. Coming up on the program, well, if you're a fan of celebrated musician Colin James, you are in luck. He's out with a new memoir, and he's going to be our guest today on the Tuesday Afternoon Book Club. And it's a book that dives into his younger years, the path that led him to music. It's a great read, and I'm excited to have him in studio for that conversation coming up in about 10 minutes. So stay with us. But first, let's go back to Kevin. He's got you covered in getting around the city this hour. Kev, how are things looking?
1: Yeah, I got a couple of updates regarding a couple of earlier stalls, Farah. Westbound 401 at Dufferin in the Express. Tows have now arrived to attend to that crash involving the tractor trailer, now blocking the right lane. Earlier, it was the center lane that was blocked. Eastbound 401 collectors approaching the DVP. Possible crash blocking the right lane. I see EMS has arrived there. They're blocking the ramp lane right at the start of the ramp to the DVP. Now, we cleared up the southbound 404 at Finch. The two right lanes no longer blocked there. It's a slow drive up the DVP from Dundas to York Mills. We cleared up one of the two stalls on the westbound QEW just past the West Mall. That stall blocking the right lane is gone. However, a stall continues to block the left lane for westbound QEW at Guelph Line.
0: Okay, good to know. Thanks for that, Kevin. Let's go back to meteorologist Colette Kennedy for a look at the forecast. Colette, the countdown to fall is on hours away, really. What are we looking at in terms of the next couple hours in the evening?
11: Yeah, that's right. Well, we have some pretty nice conditions, and we're going to benefit from this very strong ridge of high pressure. In fact, there are two areas of high pressure that are going to be with us as we move into fall and through this week, even into the weekend. So because of that, we do get the clearer skies and some cooler temperatures at night. So fall comes in at 8:05 p.m. this evening. Overnight tonight, we will have a single-digit low, just barely, but dropping below 10, down to 9 degrees with a few clouds. We're currently at 17 with the winds out of the east gusting to about 30 kilometers per hour, but obviously we've got a lot of sunshine out there too. So some nice conditions, if a little bit below seasonal. After the low of 9 tonight on Wednesday, mostly sunny again, a high of 18 degrees. Those winds are still going to come out of the east and they'll still be a little bit gusty. But then into Thursday, the temperature will begin to warm up a little bit as we get a shift in those winds. Sunshine prevails after a low of 10 degrees Wednesday night. Thursday's daytime high, 20 degrees. And by the time we hit Friday, carrying on with the sunshine and the dry conditions, but we should hit a high around 21. And into the weekend, that's how it looks. Daytime highs, 21 to 22. So some very pleasant weather for the first weekend of fall.
0: North of 20. I'll take that.
11: Mm-hmm.
0: Okay, thanks so much, Colette.
11: You're welcome.
0: Well, through the program, we have been building on the excitement around the start of fall, and we've been asking you, the listener, for really what signs when you know fall has arrived. We shared some of ours earlier. This could be things like part of your routine, things that you see change, whether it's in your neighbor's garden or perhaps inside your house. And I got one message from a friend of mine who shared this. I know fall has arrived when I no longer have to mow my out of control lawn, because of course your lawn stops growing like mad when the colder weather hits. So that's a good sign of fall.
3: That's nice. One less chore. We like it.
0: Yeah.
3: Yeah. And the leaves are going to fall. That brings a new chore.
0: Yes. It's like replacing one chore for
3: the sorry, friend.
0: But you know, it's a good reminder that, you know, it's not just sort of the weather that changes, it's routines that change, it's things that change. And we'd love to hear from you, the listener. When do you know fall has arrived in our city? Give us a call, 416-205-2700. I'm actually going to give you the right number this time. 416-205-2700. Tell us your story of when you know fall has arrived in the city. What are the signs for you? What are the things you do differently? What do you get excited about? We'd love to hear all of it. A little bit later in the show, as I mentioned in the last hour, we're going to be talking about a fall tradition, and that is the tradition of making pies. Of course, we know apples are in season, apple pie is a pretty good fall treat. We are going to bring in an absolute professional on this because you don't want to leave pie making to me. It's not my forte. Wanda Beaver from Wanda's Pie in the Sky is going to be our guest to join us for a conversation about how to make pie, what apples to choose, what things you want to do if you are considering making a pie. And I have to clarify, she's not actually bringing a pie into studio, much to my dismay.
3: I have to go now. I'm done with this.
0: Kate's like, I was just here for the pie. That's why I'm sticking around for this conversation. And Kevin, who is working remotely today, you'll be glad to know you're not missing a pie.
1: Oh, darn.
0: But that conversation is coming up in about 40 minutes, just a quarter after five. So, yeah, really building on the fall excitement here on the program today. Give us a call and tell us what your signs of fall are when you know fall has arrived. 416-205-2700. You can always email us as well, here and now at cbc.ca. We'd love to hear all of those stories. It is 4:40. You are listening to Here and Now. Well, bluesman Colin James is going to be my guest in just a few moments for our Tuesday afternoon book club. And he has just published a new memoir. It is called Playing the Changes, a Musician's Memoir. It tells the story of his childhood and really the lead up to the release of that debut self-titled album. From that 1988 album, this is his hit song, Five Long Years.

0: It's Colin James with Five Long Years. Coming up in just a few moments, Colin James is going to be my guest on the Tuesday afternoon book club segment to talk about his new memoir. So stick around for that. Coming up in just a few moments, but first we're going to head back over to Kevin. He has got you covered in traffic and transit today.
1: Yeah, you know, that Colin James track reminds me of snowboarding. You know how I love my 80s soft rock when I go down the slopes.
0: Is that on your playlist?
1: No, but that'll be a good addition.
0: Okay.
1: You know what?
0: One
1: of the other signs of fall. One of the other true signs of fall there, Farah, is about the time I start getting the messages from the ski slopes to purchase my pass for my winter season of snowboarding. So
0: we're approaching
1: those
0: that
1: are coming
0: season.
1: In. Yep. The other one is maintenance. That's where you get a reminder that, you know, the one you put on your phone to either call, or maybe you get a call from your mechanic to get the snow tires possibly put on. I know it's a little early. I know it's a little premature, but it's time to start. Always got to be thinking about maintenance.
0: You got to beat the rush, too, because then you can't get an appointment to get in to get your tires off.
1: Exactly.
0: Right?
1: So. Exactly. See, you know what I'm talking about. I've got a few broken down vehicles out there on the road, but a new crash, and it's eastbound 403 at Mississauga Road. It's where we have the left lane and HOV lane blocked off. Updating you on the westbound 401 at Dufferin in the Express. That crash now far blocking the right lane. Eastbound 401 collectors approaching the DVP. That crash possibly, well, anyways, what's going on is the OPP have now shown up. EMS were already there, and it's right at the start of the ramp to the DVP. So you can use the ramp, just be on the lookout for the flashing lights there now that emergency crews or more have arrived. New stall, westbound QEW at Dixie. It's blocking the center lane. If you remember, we had one just clear out not too long ago. And eastbound QEW at Guelph Line, a stall there too, has your left lane blocked, Farah.
0: Okay, thanks so much for that, Kev. Well, my next guest is a beloved Canadian musician, a decorated one at that. He has won 8 Junos, 20 Maple Blues Awards, and has also been inducted into the Canadian Music Industry Hall of Fame. But before Colin James was a celebrated musician, he was a music-loving kid growing up in Regina, whose talents began to shine at a very young age. He tells the story of those early years in a new memoir called Playing the Changes, a Musician's Memoir. And Colin James has been good enough to join us in studio to tell us more on our Tuesday afternoon book club. Hello and welcome to you.
2: Thank you.
0: It's nice to have you in our studios.
2: Great to be here.
0: And I'm so excited to talk about this memoir, which I quite enjoyed. And what I wanted to start with is really why you wanted to zero in on your childhood years in this way.
2: I guess it came from the earliest conversation with Penguin Random House about the book. And a lot of people write books about, you know, famous people they know. And I think we wanted to kind of concentrate on growing up and how, you know, in a musical household of a mom and dad who were kind of unconventional at the end of the day, and, you know, raised us with music around us at all times, right from the start.
0: Right.
2: And they weren't musicians, but they were just music lovers. And, you know, we were also Quakers. We grew up as Quakers. And so we would kind of live this kind of different life than a lot of my friends did, you know.
0: Yeah, you give it a lot of leeway as a kid to explore that passion.
2: Yeah, I mean, and as Quakers, I don't think my mother was particularly religious. It was more of a, you know, spiritual guideline. It was more like, you know, pacifism is the Quakers' credo, and social activism at the end of the day. And yeah, it's a book about family. It's a book about growing up and what Regina was like back then in the 60s and 70s. And ultimately, with my first record contract, that's where the book ends in 1988 with my contract with Virgin Records America. Yeah.
0: What struck me while reading the book is, you know, you talked about the influence of the Quaker culture, but your parents really seemed to nurture your love of music. I'm thinking about the story you talked about, how they, you know, bought you this beautiful custom guitar at a young age and really wanted you to excel in music. Tell us a bit more about what, you know, that looked like for you and how that sort of led you down this path that you went.
2: Well, we would go to folk clubs. Regina had a folk guild that was one of the oldest ones in Canada. So, you know, by the age of 8, Bruce Coburn would come to town. We'd go see Bruce Coburn. Sonny Terry Brown and McGee would come to town. We'd go see them, as well as, you know, tons of other folk performers from all over Canada and the States. And school was never something I loved, to be, you know, frank. I, by grade six, I was struggling. I made it to grade 10. But at one, you know, at some point I started hanging out with people a lot older than I when I was 13. I joined this little collective bluegrass band of a raggle-taggle group of banjo players and fiddlers and mandolin players, and really started playing pretty seriously by 13. And, you know, at 13... my mom and dad separated, and mom took me on this big Greyhound trip through the States on a thing called the Ameripass, which was like for 2 months or 3 months, you could go anywhere at any time all through North America. And, but at the end of the day, she was trying to prepare me for the separation of my parents. So
0: she broke the news to you when you came back.
2: That's right. On the way, just about on the way back, you know, and not too long later, after the kind of disintegration of the nuclear family, I quit school at 16 and went off and started trying to make a go of it, because I realized that I just kind of wanted to get going and started playing music. And I guess that's the root of the book, just all those years. Yeah,
0: there's a great story in the book. Speaking of school, I think I guess you might have been in the ninth grade, and you talk about how you actually failed ninth grade music class, which would come as a surprise, I think, to most people listening to this conversation.
2: Yeah, you know, by grade 10, I only had music, art, and English. And in grade 9, I had a great music teacher, Miss McAlpine, and she was actually a fantastic person.
0: Yeah.
2: And she would say, why aren't you trying? You know? And I think I said, I just want to come here and play mandolin and go into a... I just want, you know...
0: You just wanted to do your own thing.
2: I wanted to do my own thing, and school to me was just, I just hated it so much. And the principal at one point called me into the office and said, you realize you only have 3 classes, you know you're never going to graduate. And instead of scaring me straight, I kind of went, oh my God, you're absolutely right. And, you know, I quit school right then and there, and headed to Winnipeg and started a little band called The Hoodoo Man. And, you know, got a job at the Winnipeg Folk Festival and an afternoon workshop, and started trying to make it work, you know.
0: You talked earlier about this road trip that you took with your mother. Were on the Ameripass, the places you stayed, visiting with other members of the Quaker community, staying with them. You also talk about another road trip that you took shortly after dropping out of school with one of your former girlfriend's family members. And I wondered, you know, you described those trips in such beautiful detail, and I wondered if they stuck with you in a way, in a sense, and led you also down this path to being a musician at a time when you are spending so much time on the road.
2: Yeah, I think the wanderlust, you know, was definitely kind of born there. We used to travel a lot as a family. We were mostly camping, you know, in northern Saskatchewan. But that trip with my mom really opened up my eyes to San Francisco and Los Angeles and Amarillo and New Orleans. And, you know, we'd always try to pick the front of the Greyhound because it was a little less dangerous than the back of the Greyhound.
0: I don't think that's changed all these years later.
2: No, and back then, don't forget, I mean, you could, you know, you'd be smoking on the Greyhounds and all that.
0: Yeah.
2: But yeah, that was definitely that. And you know, my mom passed last year, and you know, we had interviewed her about those trips, so you know, we got a lot of details from her about how where her head was at the time. And it really helped me write the book, because you know, I couldn't really remember. I was 13, so I could really pinpoint exactly where we went, because she kept a diary, so I got to read that at the same time.
0: You bring up a good point. We're talking about things that happened decades and decades ago. And what was it like piecing together this book in that way, drawing from your memory as a teenager to, you know, the years that followed? I mean, what was that process like for you?
2: Difficult, cathartic, you know, and sentimental for sure. But it was also, I had lost touch with when things happened. I would tell people, I think I was 18, maybe I was 20, I don't know. So it was really interesting to really get the dates right. And I would do that by just research. You know, I subscribed to newspapers.com, and I'd get into the nitty gritty and figure out where I took my music lessons, and because the place was long gone. So it was really good. And it really kind of established, like, I finally got the chronology right. And it was interesting. I, you know, obviously obviously I've never done this before. This is
0: my first go at it.
2: But it was a great experience. I did my first book event last night. I'm not used to holding a mic and sitting in a chair talking. I'm usually singing and holding a guitar, so it's a new thing.
0: I got to ask you, the book culminates in you getting your first big break, right? Invited to play an opening set for Stevie Ray Vaughan. You were something like 18 years old. You got like a day's notice to pull a band together and do this. How did you pull that off?
2: Just by chance. I mean, I shouldn't even have been in Regina. I was already living in Vancouver, so I got home, went out with some of my old high school friends the night before, and the next day I got home to my mom's place, and she said, somebody just phoned you, said something about a show. I said, who was it? And she said, Kevin Donnelly. And I said, oh my God, Kevin got me those gigs with George Thorogood like when I was 16 and with John Lee Hooker when I was 16. So I phoned him, and you know, he said, could you put a band together by tomorrow afternoon? And I said, give me 5 minutes. Hung up the phone, phoned all my friends. Nobody could do it. So in a panic, I phoned my friend in Saskatoon, and I said, what should I do? And he says, phone the Regina Jazz Society. You know? So I phoned the Regina Jazz Society, said, you know, do you know a bass player and a drummer that could be there by tomorrow afternoon? And we rehearsed right before the show. Stevie burst into the room as we rehearsed, and it says, is it true y'all just met? And I said, yep. And he got a kick out of it because the opening act that was opening for the show was let go the night before. So that's why I got the call. So that's fluke in the first place. The fact that I was even home was fluke. And of course, I had one guitar. I had no manager. I had no band. So of course, I broke two strings immediately.
0: Oh my gosh.
2: And so it was 2,200 people sold out show.
0: Hearing that.
2: Oh my God, no doubt. And I hid behind the PA stack and I gestured over to Stevie's guitar tech, Rene Martinez, and I said, what do I do? And next thing you know, they slung one of Stevie's guitars on me, and that's how I...
0: The rest is history.
2: The rest is history. We became friends on the break, and then he invited me up for the encores, and the next night we did the same thing, and kind of changed my life.
0: Colin, I could keep talking for much longer, but we're coming up to the end of the hour. Thank you so much for sharing this and for telling us a little bit more about your memoir. It's been a pleasure to speak with you.
2: You bet. Thank you so much.
0: It's Colin James, a Juno Award-winning musician. He's the author of the new memoir, Playing the Changes. And if you're interested in giving it a read, you are in luck. We have two copies to give away, but we have a skill testing question for you. What city did Colin James grow up in? Please send us an email hereandnow@cbc.ca with your answer. We'll enter you into that contest. Share your mailing address as well. If you are selected as a winner, we will send out a copy to you directly. Kevin's back with a look at traffic.
1: For eastbound 403 at Mississauga Road, left lane and HOV lane 2 blocked with the crash. Westbound 401 at Dufferin in the Express, that crash is now blocking the right lane. Beyond that, I'm hearing at James Snow Parkway, the ramp there partially blocked off with a stalled vehicle. Not the only one out there. Eastbound 401 collectors approaching the DVP. Possible stall. Emergency crews are on scene there. It's right at the start of the ramp to the DVP. Watch for a stall again, westbound QEW at Dixie, and also 40 rebound QEW at Guelph Line. Farah?
0: Thanks very much, Kev. We got lots more to come on the program, including the death of another Marineland whale at a facility in Chicago. We will bring you the latest on that coming up after The World This Hour.
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6: I'm Salima Shivji. Anger in some quarters after the Carney government tables a bill that overhauls how projects are approved. Plus, world leaders are gathered in New York for the UN General Assembly, with Donald Trump warning Iran to make a deal or he'll annihilate the country. 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
7: From CBC News, The World This Hour, I'm Gina Louise Phillips. I'm announcing $100 million in international assistance for Palestine.
8: Mark Carney says Ottawa will put the money towards humanitarian aid as well as security in the occupied West Bank. The pledge comes as the Prime Minister attends the 81st UN General Assembly in New York. He will co-host a meeting with the UK and France on implementing the Gaza peace plan and furthering a two-state solution. Carney says this annual summit comes as the world order faces an inflection point in its shared values.
7: It means engaging with the reality that progress can sometimes be incremental and that interests often diverge. It requires focusing our efforts to work together where and with those where we are aligned and where we can make the greatest impact.
8: Carney says cooperation is not an ideal, it's necessary. The United States, Denmark, and Greenland have signed a trilateral agreement at the UN General Assembly. The deal will allow for a larger U.S. military presence on the mineral-rich island. It's also meant to ease concerns around defense and sovereignty in the Arctic. Mark Carcasol has more details.
9: With the stroke of three pens, the U.S., Denmark, and Greenland ratify a deal long sought after by President Donald Trump.
10: And we're going to have a tremendous relationship, a secure relationship.
9: A far different tone set by the president. It wasn't long ago he was all but looking to buy Greenland. The president laid out the details during his speech to the U.N., a permanent U.S. military presence in Greenland, expanding the number of American bases on the island and preventing non-NATO adversaries like Russia and China from doing the same. Most importantly for the leaders of Denmark and Greenland, they retain sovereignty.
11: The agreement, of course, respects the sovereignty and the territorial integrity of the Kingdom of Denmark, as well as Greenland's right to self-determination.
12: This is a win-win-win agreement.
9: Now, the work begins immediately, with the U.S. planning to build two new bases. Mark Carcasol, CBC News, Washington.
13: I met with the Lieutenant Governor, Wendy Cochia. And she has agreed to dissolve the legislature.
8: BC Premier David Eby has called a snap provincial election. That means British Columbians will be heading to the polls on October 24th, barely 2 years after the last election. Eby, the NDP leader, says he has a plan in place to prepare the province in the face of President Trump's economic attacks on Canada.
13: We need to build a firebreak around the things that make British Columbia special. A firebreak against Trump's economic attack, against our dependence on the United States, and a firebreak against the Trump-style politics that threaten to infect our province.
8: Eby's NDP government currently holds 47 of the 93 seats in the legislature. That's one above the majority threshold. Meantime, CBC has spoken to two high-level sources with direct knowledge who confirm a deal has been reached that will merge some MLAs, currently with Centre BC, with Conservative Party MLAs. Lauren Dirksen will lead the party, and candidates will run under the Conservative banner. An announcement is expected soon. Ontario's police watchdog says the suspect accused of opening fire outside a synagogue Sunday night in Belleville, Ontario, has died. Investigators say Sean Ward was armed with a shotgun and allegedly fired shots at Constable Jeff Smith. The officer was stationed outside Sons of Jacob Synagogue, where Yom Kippur services were underway. 29-year-old Ward was shot during an exchange of gunfire. Smith also suffered serious injuries, though officials say he is in stable condition. Hurricane Polo continues to intensify off Mexico's Pacific coast. It's now a Category 5 storm with winds up to 270 kilometers an hour. Polo is currently a few hundred kilometers south-southeast of the port of Manzanillo. And that is the World This Hour. For CBC News, I'm Gina Louise Phillips.
0: Thanks so much, Gina. I'm Farah Morali, and you are listening to Hour 3 of Here and Now. Coming up on the program, as you've been hearing in news earlier in the day, a fourth beluga whale from Marineland has died. We're going to speak to an animal lawyer about the questions the deaths are raising coming up. Plus, as we've been talking about through our show, we're heading into the start of fall this evening. And with that, it's time to embrace all things autumn, including pies. You're in for a treat this hour. We're bringing in one of the most beloved pie makers in the city to share some tips if you want to explore in the kitchen. But first, let's get some traffic tips. Kevin is trying to navigate folks through the rush hour this afternoon. He joins us now with a look at how things are moving out there. Hi, Kev.
1: Hey, not so good, Farah. Good evening. Westbound 401 at Dufferin in the Express, now turning into some longstanding issues blocking the right lane, a crash. And then beyond this, we have a stall sitting in the center lane on the ramp to James Snow Parkway. So a couple of things on the westbound 401. Eastbound 401, same situation in the collectors at the DVP. A crash has your right lane blocked. It's right at the start of the ramp to the DVP. A couple of emergency crews are on scene there. And I'm hearing now eastbound 401 past Brock Road, two left lanes and the shoulder are taken out because of a crash. So heavy delays from White's Road on the approach. Couple of things in both directions on the QEW. Westbound at Dixie, a stall has returned. It started off in the center lane. Haven't heard much movement since then. Westbound QEW at Guelph Line, another broken down vehicle blocking the left lane. Same thing on the eastbound side of the QEW, just east of Walker's Line, left lane stall. And eastbound 403 at Mississauga Road, Farah, left lane and the HOV lane are blocked with a crash. So yeah, busy drive continues heading into the third hour.
0: Okay, thanks for that update, Kevin. We are going to head over to our meteorologist, Colette Kennedy, keeping an eye on the forecast and the impending arrival of fall. Colette, we were asking our listeners earlier to weigh in on what are the things that tell them that fall has arrived. And can I share a little email we got with you?
4: Oh, I wish you would.
0: Yeah, we got an email from Jeremy who said, "Hello, Here and Now crew. I absolutely love fall. I just got a new camera, so I'm just patiently waiting for the leaves to really start changing in the GTA to try it out. The one very fitting sign of fall was when I left for work this morning and I could see my breath. I still wore shorts." Good for you, Jeremy. "And to work for some reason. I figured today is legally the last day I can wear them for the year. Now it is sweater season." True, isn't it?
4: Yes, for sure. And let's hope we have a nice season of our leaves changing and lots of colors for him to be photographing. So
0: yeah, I know every year is kind of different depending on a lot of factors.
4: Yeah, exactly. And so we're not into that yet, but we are at least getting into the official start of fall tonight at 8:05 p.m. So, yep, it comes in, and tomorrow will be our first full day of fall 2026. And so here's what we have for you forecast-wise. It's currently 16 degrees with mostly sunny conditions. Now, our temperatures have been running just a little bit below seasonal, but obviously a lot of sunshine and then clearer skies at night, thanks to high pressure. And what happens is that high slides a little further east. We'll get into a more favorable or at least a warmer flow on the backside of it, and temperatures will begin to creep up. But in the meantime, winds gusty out of the east, and we'll still be experiencing those into Wednesday. Tonight's low 9 degrees with just a few clouds, and on Wednesday, mostly sunny, a high of 18. Beyond that, the temperatures start to increase towards the 20s. Mm. I'll have more details on that coming up.
0: Maybe it is time for Jeremy to keep those shorts handy if we're talking about 21 degrees.
4: Exactly. I think he has license to keep going even after the last full day of summer.
0: I agree. Thanks so much, Colette. Let's head over to Kate McGilvray. She is keeping an eye on the big news stories that are happening here. She joins us now with a look at what some of those stories are and what we might expect in her upcoming 5:30 newscast. Hey, Kate.
14: Hi, Farah. Well, some breaking news here. In fact, Trent University in Peterborough has just announced it has to shut down its main campus for a week starting now. That's after a really big water main break there earlier today. In-person classes all on hold, and several residences have had to be emptied out completely. So we'll have a few more details about that, though they are still a bit sparse. And we're going to join our Queen's Park reporter, Lorenda Redicop, in Walkerton, Ontario, where an annual ploughing match is the traditional setting for a big political face-to-face between rural Ontarians and the government. Premier Doug Ford was there today making promises about getting the price of diesel down for farmers. That is all coming up.
0: Okay, thanks very much, Kate.
14: You're welcome.
0: Well, as you've been hearing in news today, another beluga from Marineland has died. Chicago's Shedd Aquarium made that announcement yesterday. This is the fourth beluga whale to die since Marineland relocated its remaining captive whales to a handful of aquariums in the U.S. and Spain. Angela Fernandez has been following this story. She's the director of the Animal Law Program at the University of Toronto. Hello there, Angela.
15: Hello, Farah. How are you?
0: I'm doing well. Tell us, what questions do these deaths raise for you?
15: Well, you know, we've been watching them happening. As you mentioned, this is the fourth one now. And really, it's so sad and is really a big reminder that these whales were always probably in a pretty at-risk situation. And looks like some of them are going to make it, maybe some of them are not.
0: I do want to get into the remaining whales in just a few moments, but can you tell us a little bit about what goes into the transfer of these animals and how that does create a stressful situation for them?
15: Yeah, absolutely. So, I mean, these transfers are incredibly complex because, you know, we're talking about very large animals, and they have to be, you know, probably a lot of listeners have seen the photos of them being transferred in a sling over into a box. There has to be, you know, there's water in the box, but then they have to be kept moist, but the water can't go over their blowhole, you know, so it's all very delicate and takes a really long time. And it's, you know, got to be very, very stressful for them. Like, kind of think about yourself and a very long plane trip you're going to take. But at least you know where you're going. You know how long it's going to take. I mean, they are physically under a lot of stress and then psychologically, you know, very upset.
0: When these transfers happened, there was a lot of discussion about the fact that nothing like this had been done before, the mass transfer of these types of whales into such long distances. And from your perspective, Angela, how do you think the transfers were dealt with?
15: Yeah, so that's a really, really hard question. I mean, on the one hand, nothing like this had ever been done before in the sense of so many animals in such a short period of time. But on the other hand, you know, marine parks, I mean, they're very used to transferring animals between facilities. You know, they do actually do it quite a bit. And so in that respect, you know, we had reason to be feeling confident about this because, you know, you sort of thought, well, they know what they're doing. But, I mean, all of these animals, they've been at Marineland now for quite a long time without probably very good care. And so that's putting them in this very vulnerable position, you know, in terms of being able to just cope with the stress that's involved.
0: It feels like in many ways this was an impossible situation. Marineland was closing, didn't have the means.

0: maybe they could have gone there. But, you know, it's a lot of maybes. And at the time, the options that were available seemed pretty limited. And the marine parks were coming in with a very concrete plan that would give this, at least some of these animals, hopefully the bulk of these animals, a chance.
1: Yeah, and I know that we obviously don't know the exact cause of deaths for these animals. They're doing necropsies to figure that out. But I wonder how much of it relates to the distance that these animals had to travel. You talked about the possibility of maybe looking for options in Canada. But, I mean, do you think maybe Marineland made the right decision transporting them outside of Canada?
0: Mm-hmm. Yeah, I mean, closer would have been better, but where would that have been, you know? So it's hard. I mean, I think it's significant that one of the belugas that died is the Spain beluga, who would have had the hardest, longest transport. Mm-hmm. But, you know, the other three are Shedd, Aquarium, Chicago. That's not like a super long flight. It's probably got more to do with those individuals and what kind of state they were in. Like, they might have been well enough to meet the minimum requirements for the, you know, permit to export them, but still that might mean that they're not in a really robust health. And so, you know, they sounds like they were stopping eating, which probably means they were, that's probably stress. Mm-hmm. And it's not just the travel, it's also just decades of being at Marineland and not being really well cared for.
1: At this point, there is plenty of concern about the remaining whales, and I wonder, you know, what options there really are at this point to do anything, given that they have been relocated to new facilities. You know, aside from watching them closely, I suppose there's not a whole lot that can be done.
0: Yeah, that's super frustrating. And, you know, I think many people are very upset about this. And, you know, I think on the Canadian side of this, I mean, really, yeah, that is pretty much all we can do is just watch, hope for the best, you know, really, like, keep our fingers crossed that this is the subset of the population that were, you know, the weaker mm-hmm. ones, and that the stronger ones will do better.
1: What kind of a wake-up call is this, Angela, for other big marine aquariums moving forward, given that we are in this position?
0: Well, I think in North America, because this form of entertainment is really, you know, going out of favor, it's going out of fashion, people are, you know, they'll prefer to go to Cirque du Soleil and see human entertainment rather than, you know, animal entertainment. I think we do see jurisdictions more and more outlawing this type of captivity, which is probably the right direction for everyone to be going in. But I think it does remind us that when we phase out an activity or ban it outright, we also have to think about, okay, like, where are these animals going to go? Like, what's the step two in the plan?
1: Mm-hmm. Angela, it's been great to have this conversation. I know it's a story that has touched a lot of people as they've watched the transfer of these animals. And I know they're going to continue to watch what happens with the remaining whales closely. Thank you for making time to speak with us today.
0: Absolutely, Farah. Thanks for your interest.
1: Angela Fernandez is the director of the Animal Law Program at the University of Toronto. As you heard us talking about, a fourth Marineland beluga whale has died in Chicago. You can read more about this story at cbc.ca/news.

0: That is Toronto's Charlotte Cornfield with her song Hurts Like Hell. That is the title track from her Polaris-nominated album. And that Polaris Gala we've been talking all about is happening tonight at Massey Hall. It's 20 minutes after 5 o'clock. Let's head back over to Kev for a look at traffic and transit.
1: Yeah, traffic hurts like Hades. MTO did manage to clear the westbound 401 at Dufferin in the Express. Watch for a stall on the ramp to James Snow Parkway. Eastbound 401, we've got stalls in the collectors at Mississauga Road, at the ramp to the DVP, and also past Brock Road. Two left lanes in the shoulder there are blocked with a crash. Westbound QEW, we got stalls at Dixie, Guelph Line. Eastbound, we got a broken down vehicle blocking the two left lanes at Walker's Line. While you're scrolling for deals on winter tires, check your maintenance schedule too. Farah?
0: Okay, good advice. Thanks very much, Kevin. Well, through the program, we've been reaching out to you, the listener, with this question. When do you know fall has arrived in the city? We got some calls. Let's play them.
2: I'm just applying to signs of fall. And with us, we've got horses and ponies, and they're all getting fuzzy like teddy bears. Thank you.
3: Hi. I know it's fall when my daughter starts decorating her bedroom and the whole house with fall colors, pillows, rugs, etc., and a little splash of Halloween. She's just 11, so she gets really excited. That's the first sign of fall. Thank you very much.
0: Those are all great signs of fall. Halloween. Look at us already talking about Halloween. Other signs of fall. Well, pies. It is a classic of fall, a delicious apple pie. Let us get into this sweet and sticky conversation with Wanda Beaver, owner of the iconic Wanda's Pie in the Sky in Kensington Market. She joins us on the line now. Hello and welcome, Wanda.
4: Hello, how are you?
0: Good. It's great to connect with you again. Thanks for coming back on the program.
4: On this beautiful, almost fall day.
0: Yes, almost. Just hours away from the official start of fall. Tell us, though, how has the fall pie season been kicking off for you?
4: Well, we are just finishing up with peaches, which is a summer special favorite. Mm. And now we're into apples, local apples, and also pears. And those are the two favorite fall fruits. We do apple cranberry, but mostly it's about apple.
0: Mm, pears. I often forget about pears, but I was walking down a street near my house the other day and I saw a lawn which had the most beautiful pear tree that was coming into, the pears were ripening, and I had to hold myself back from taking them. They looked so good. Tell us, what kinds of pies are flying off the shelf for you? You talked about the ones that are in season right now, but what are people interested in right now?
4: Well, as well as apple, of course, pumpkin. We're coming into the Halloween and Thanksgiving season, and that's a favorite. But also pear cranberry, we do a mixture of apples and cherries, apples and berries, apples and sour cream. That's the ones for fall that really, really fly off the shelves.
0: Mm, those are some interesting combinations. I haven't heard of, especially putting the cherry in there. That's a really great tip.
4: Well, that's my favorite fruit, so I put it in everything.
0: You're kind of biased, I guess, on that one.
4: Yes.
0: I got to ask you, I've come to the position where I've tried to make crumbles or pies in the past. And one of the things I go back and forth with is what kinds of apples make the best kind of apple pie. And I wonder if you have some advice or some tips. So, you know, are there certain apples that we should be looking for when we're trying to make some of these pies?
4: Well, with pie, you want a tart, hard apple, something that keeps its shape when it cooks. I like to mix apples like a Spy or a Matsu. They tend to be harder, not really eating apples as much as cooking apples, but it's nice to mix them. Macintosh does not make a good pie, but you can add it to a hard apple to give it kind of a little slightly more soupy texture to the fruit. So you can mix them. And Canada has so many varieties. It's an endless variety. Apples, hundreds probably in Canada in terms of the variety that we have here. So it really is, the sky's the limit. The pie's the limit in terms of how many different kinds. But working with a tart hard apple is my favorite.
0: Okay. And is there like a type of tart hard apple you recommend? Or is it really just a question of looking at the apple? Like, how would you recommend going about choosing a tart apple, hard apple?
4: Well, Spy apples are traditional pie apples. But I like, Matsu is one of my favorites. But there's also like Ida Red, Cortland's. You know, something like a Red Delicious. I wouldn't use it just by itself, but when they're first picked, this is the season, pretty well, most apples are, have a lot of texture and body to them. So you can pretty well use any of the, other than Macintosh, you can use a lot of the different apples will hold up.
0: Okay. Now, Wanda, I understand that you have a really, really great recipe. And so for somebody who wants to try their hand, maybe at making apple pie for the first time and to seize on this beautiful bounty of fruit that we have now, what are some tips that you can share with us on that?
4: Well, I've done a lot of baking classes, hands-on baking classes, a three-hour class. And the classic mistake that a lot of people make when making pastry, because that's the big stickler. Mm. Most people are afraid of pies because they're afraid of making pastry.
0: Myself included, yes.
4: Yes, that's the, most people undermix the flour and the fat, whether it's butter or shortening or a combination. They undermix it because they don't, they think you're supposed to have big chunks of butter. But you want to coat the flour with butter so it's, it starts to get a little grainy. And that way the water doesn't combine straight with the flour, make a kind of a gluey mess, and everything is dry, and you mix and mix and mix after you add the water. You want to mix before you add the water. And then when you add the water, you just have to mix it enough to kind of make it come together. That's usually what I find most people undermix. They undermix before they add the water.
0: Okay, that's a really, really good thing to flag. We think of the chunks of butter often when we're making this crust, but you got to make sure you mix it properly.
4: You mix it and the flour is coated with the fat, then it doesn't form this kind of messy thing.
0: And in terms of like the process that goes into it, I know that's a tip for how to get it right, but sometimes people like myself are a bit overwhelmed at the idea of making a crust. What would you say to folks like us?
4: Well, you can use a food processor. It certainly works as long as you, again, don't overmix it. The old-fashioned pastry cutters give you a lot more control. Mm. But making it with a food processor, you just want to mix it enough. Just stop, pulse it. And then when you add the water, you can even take it out before you add the water. Or if you do it in the food processor, be careful not to go too long after you add the water.
0: Okay, that's very good advice for folks who do want to opt to use that. Wanda, you mentioned cherries are your favorite fruit, but I got to ask you, what is your personal go-to pie for the fall?
4: I would say pear cranberry is one of my favorites, and it's my husband's favorite. It's just a beautiful combination. Like you were saying, pears don't get enough respect. They're just kind of the most beautiful looking fruit, like artistically.
0: Yes.
4: They're beautiful, green and red and a yellow all at the same time, and they're easy to prepare. We have Bosques, we have the Bartlett's, and they cook up similar to an apple, but they have a kind of a different flavor, and they're very more sweet, and then you add cranberries to them. That's one of my favorites.
0: It's like a nice,
4: or an apple berry, apples and berries together
0: apples
4: is good
0: berries.
4: Too.
0: The cranberry is nice because it's a nice bridge to Christmas, because I feel like we get a lot
4: yes,
0: of cranberries
4: it is.
0: At Christmas.
4: Yes, it is. Yeah.
0: Huh. Fascinating yeah. stuff. Wanda, it's been so great to talk pies with you today. We'll have to stop into the shop in the market one of these days.
4: Please do. And you'll see we have a good variety of pies.
0: Thanks so much, Wanda.
4: You're welcome.
0: It's Wanda Beaver, the owner of Wanda's Pie in the Sky.

0: Four Tops with I Can't Help Myself, Sugar Pie Honey Bunch. We played that to complement our interview with Wanda from Wanda's Pie in the Sky, talking about the start of fall pie season. We got lots more to come on the program. Do stay with us. But first, your local news is next.
1: This is CBC News. From CBC Toronto, here's the news at 5:30. It is 16 degrees and partly sunny in Toronto right now. Good evening, I'm Kate McGilvery, and here's Kevin Carrington with the latest traffic.
2: Thanks, Kate. Eastbound 401 collectors at Bayview, just one of two collisions on the eastbound 401 blocking the two left lanes.
1: Thanks, Kevin. Peel police say they've disrupted a firearm trafficking ring in the GTA. Guns that come from the U.S. make their way across the border and end up being used in violent crimes here. Ali Chiasson tells us more.
3: Over the last year, Peel police honed in on a gun trafficking network that operated cross-border. Project Red Zone was a collaboration with U.S. Homeland Security, which tracked the guns to their source, while Peel police arrested four people they say were responsible for distributing the firearms here. Deputy Peel Police Chief Nick Milanovich stands in front of a table displaying nearly two dozen handguns and shotguns taken off the street.
4: More than half of the firearms you've seen here today have been used in shootings throughout the GTA. In fact, one of these firearms was used in a shooting that resulted in a homicide.
3: Police allege the guns came over on trucks. As the deputy chief explains, Peel Region is a hub for cross-border trafficking despite being nowhere near the border.
4: We are one of the largest logistics hubs in North America, so the trucking, Peel is the gateway to the rest of the country.
3: Peel police say gun trafficking is a persistent issue. Project Red Zone is just a drop in the bucket, so the work is ongoing. Ali Chiasson, CBC News, Mississauga.
1: Trent University's main campus is closed for a week following a major water main break there. The university says it has to shut down for repairs, with in-person classes canceled until Monday. A number of residences were also impacted, with those students being told they'll be allowed back at the end of this coming weekend. And coming up on Here and Now, there will be more details about this from a Trent University spokesperson, so stay tuned for that. Farmers say high diesel prices are a big issue, especially ahead of harvest time. On average, it is $2.75 a litre across Canada right now, and they'd like politicians to do more to help out. Provincial politicians are hearing from rural Ontarians today at the International Ploughing Match in Walkerton. Queen's Park reporter Lorenda Redicop has more.
5: Dozens of people watch in a rural field as a parade goes by, kicking off the annual Ploughing Match. Premier Doug Ford and his MPPs smile and wave from a float. Other parties follow in their floats. But the issue top of mind for those in attendance today, higher prices, especially for diesel. Dustin Lair holds his daughter in his arms.
6: Don't know how the farmers are going to put crops in and take them off when the price of fuel is through the roof.
5: Asked what his government will do, Ford says he's pushing for a pipeline, a more long-term plan. And he says his government has cut the gas tax, including for diesel.
7: So we've done that for three years. I am really, really pushing the federal government continue doing their discount or tax cut on gas. They said they're going to cut it off in January. You can't cut it off in January. People are hurting. They need money in their pockets.
5: He says he's also upping the risk management program from $150 million to $250 million to help farmers. Ontario Liberals say he should have already done that. Farmers here say they're also bracing for what happens in the future as they wait to see the full effects of the tariffs. Lorenda Redicop, CBC News, Walkerton.
1: New polling suggests that the race for mayor in Toronto is narrowing. The gap between incumbent Olivia Chow and councillor Brad Bradford has shrunk somewhat, with Chow now 7 points ahead of Bradford. Mayoral frontrunners are meeting this evening at 6 for another debate, which you can stream on YouTube. And this election season, CBC Toronto is visiting different neighborhoods in the city, asking voters what is on their minds. Our latest edition took us to Liberty Village, where congestion, traffic, and transit rule as by far the biggest concern.
8: One way in, one way out. Traffic gets really congested over here.
9: I don't drive, so sometimes I'll Uber home, and there was one time that it took us an hour just to get out of Liberty Village.
10: I've spent up to 2 hours in a car, but typically it's about an hour 10, so it almost doubles my time.
11: Last weekend, I was waiting for the TTC for an hour.
1: 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And coming up soon, we're making visits to Etobicoke, Toronto Centre, and the beaches. That's a look at what is making news in Toronto this hour. I'm Kate McGilvery, and the time right now is 5:35.
11: Thanks so much, Kate. I'm Farah Morali, and you are listening to Here and Now. Coming up on our program, we look back at the life of longtime Toronto Star journalist Philip Maskell. His career spanned decades. He did many things during his career as a journalist, including shining a light on some of the untold stories of the city's Black, Caribbean, and immigrant communities, as well as policing in Toronto. His son is going to join us for a conversation to look back at his father's life coming up in about 10 minutes on the show. But first, let's head over to Kevin. He's keeping an eye on traffic for you.
2: Yeah, Farah, the traffic congestion continues. Eastbound 401 already dealing with a number of stalled vehicles, but in the collectors at Bayview, got the two left lanes blocked off with a crash. It's involving a garbage truck. I don't see a Blue Jays logo on the side. Eastbound 401 collectors at Mississauga Road, we got a stall block in the right lane. In the collectors approaching the DVP, more MTO vehicles have now shown up. They're now blocking what is the start of that ramp. So you can still use it. Just watch for them at the start of the ramp. Make it three left lanes that are now blocked. Eastbound 401 at Brock Road. Earlier it was two. Fire crews are on scene there as well. Westbound 401 ramp to James Snow Parkway. Be on the lookout for a stall. And we got stalls galore. The update on the westbound QEW at Dixie. Two center lanes are blocked. Westbound QEW at Guelph Line. That stall has the left lane taken out. And eastbound QEW at Walker's Line. That stall is blocking the two left lanes. It's not all bad. Eastbound 403 at Mississauga Road. That crash is cleared. And we've also cleared up that broken down vehicle southbound 400 Farah at King Road.
11: Okay, good to know. Thanks for that, Kevin. We're going to head back over to meteorologist Colette Kennedy. She's keeping an eye on the forecast for us. Colette, what are we in store for this first evening of fall?
12: We'll only have a few clouds overnight tonight. And with that and a northeasterly breeze, that temperature drops to 9 degrees for your overnight low. And then on Wednesday, the first full day of fall, as it begins at 8:05 p.m. tonight, we'll have sunshine. High pressure is the primary force in our weather pattern, not just in the 24-hour period, but 36, 48, I mean, extending all the way out through the weekend, in fact. And so with that, mostly sunny Wednesday, 18 degrees for the high. Now, the breeze will still be kind of coming in off the lake, easterly flow, 20 to 40 kilometers per hour. So a cooler feel, especially if you're closer to the lake shore. And then for Wednesday night, a low of 10 degrees. On Thursday, it's 20 degrees for the daytime high with sunshine. Yes, dry conditions into Friday as well. After a low of 8 on Friday, sunny skies and a high of 21.
11: Okay, thanks so much for that, Colette. It's coming up fairly close to 5:40. That's when we do our regular check on sports. Hey there, Kev.
2: Hey, hello there.
11: So the Blue Jays postseason hunt continues.
2: Sort of.
11: I guess you could say tonight, but it's not looking good.
2: Yeah, for your Jays find themselves in desperate need of a win as they continue a road series with the Baltimore Orioles, sort of. Following some rainfall yesterday, they fell to the Orioles 5-4. Toronto now 3.5 games behind Chicago for the final American League wildcard spot with just 5 games to play. The Orioles are also fighting for their postseason lives, sitting a game behind Toronto. Jays and Orioles, they're actually grounded tonight. Game 2 in this series has been postponed due to rain. They will make it up tomorrow. Tomorrow's matinee game, Farah, is now a doubleheader.
11: All right, let's head over to tennis. The final eight have been chosen over at the Davis Cup, and we now know who Canada will be facing.
2: Czechia. Canada will face the Czechs at the Davis Cup Final 8 as matchups for the quarterfinal stage of the International Men's Tennis Tournament were drawn today. Now, Canada was your Davis Cup champion in 2022, but missed the final stage last year. But we're looking good so far this time go round. A Canadian team led by star Felix Auger-Aliassime advanced to the Final 8 with a 3-1 win over France last week in Quebec City. The Final 8 will take place in November in Bologna, Italy. Forza Canada.
11: Okay, thanks so much, Kev. Soccer in this country has got a new president, interestingly.
2: Yeah, not the entire league, Farah. Dana Spiring has been named president of the Northern Super League's new expansion team in Winnipeg. The Canadian Women's Professional Soccer League will grow to 7 teams now in 2027 with the addition of the Peg. Spiring is no stranger to the sporting front office. She was previously a board chair of the CFL's Winnipeg Blue Bombers. And speaking of football, week two in the NFL concluded with last night's Monday nighter. The Rams dwarfed the New York Giants 28-6. Both teams are now an even 1-1 apiece, but New York, just 2 weeks in, are already dealing with a number of injuries to key several players, starting with QB Jackson Dart injuring his left knee in the team's first series in last night's loss to the Rams. The Giants are also saw top pass rusher Brian Byrne sprain his left ankle, and left tackle Andrew Thomas sustained an apparent lower body injury. Not the way you want to start a season. You want to start 2-0, like the Eagles or Kansas City Chiefs.
0: I knew you were going to try and slip the Eagles in there, Kevin.
2: The Chiefs are 2-0 as well. You can thank Colette and, you know, Taylor Swift and company. Week three in the season starts Thursday. The 0-2 Atlanta Falcons, they drop into Lambeau Field far to take on the 1-1 Green Bay Packers.
0: Okay, thanks so much for this, Kevin.
2: That's sports.
0: Our Kevin Carrington with sports. It is 5:40. You are listening to Here and Now. Let's pick up on this developing story that is happening out of Peterborough. Buildings at Trent University's Simons campus are closed. In-person classes are canceled for the rest of the week. That's because of a water main break that happened this morning. Julie Davis is with the university's communications team, and she joins us on the line now. Hello, Julie.
13: Hello, Farah.
0: What is the latest on this water main break that has really shut down campus?
13: Yes, it is unfortunately the main water main to our campus. We have had to close the campus temporarily while that repair is underway. That work has begun. And unfortunately, that means the campus is closed, classes are cancelled for the rest of this week, and we have about 1,100 students in residence who are either heading home or to hotels that we have arranged for them.
0: And do we have a sense of what happened to cause this break?
13: It was age-related, we believe. This is the original cast iron piping to the university.
0: Okay. And I've seen some photos of water pooling, large amounts of water on campus. Do we have a sense of how much water we're talking about that has emerged on campus?
13: We got to it pretty quickly. So there's certainly no flooding. The water was coming up through the asphalt and running down the road. So that has not been a flooding issue, but it has been turned off as of 3:30. So there's no more water coming out.
0: You talked about the 1,100 students that are living in residence. Can you tell us more about the support that's being offered to them? You mentioned their hotels. I imagine this is difficult for them to have to sort of leave quickly and live somewhere else for a week. How is the university supporting them?
13: Yeah, our housing department does a great job at responding to situations that are unexpected, and they've been in touch with all of the students. They have done a great job at getting accommodations in Peterborough. So at this point, we believe we have enough accommodations for the number of students who don't have alternate arrangements. We have been able to continue to provide some food on the campus while the students are making their arrangements to leave. And things like their Trent dining plan will be useful at restaurants in the downtown of Peterborough. So our goal is to make sure that all students have a bed and some food and are safe.
0: Right, because a week is a long time. So if I understand what you're saying correctly, some of the kids who were on meal plans with the university, they'll be able to eat at restaurants within the city?
13: Yes, they'll be able to use their meal plans at local restaurants.
0: Okay, and that's just like an agreement that Trent has come to with certain restaurants in the city?
13: We do have that as an ongoing opportunity. The Trent Cash, as it's called, is available at lots of restaurants, and so we're just making sure that everybody knows where they can eat.
0: Okay, that's good to know. And how long is this going to take, the repair? Because a week is quite a long time for a lot of folks to be away. What's your sense of the timing of how long this is going to take to resolve?
13: So our best understanding at this point, as they're digging into the ground, is that this should be fixed over the weekend. Certainly people can continue to get updates at the website, trentu.ca/advisory, and we'll be communicating directly with students, staff, and faculty. We hope to be back up on Sunday and classes resuming on Monday.
0: And is there a place where students and family can monitor for real-time updates there?
13: Yeah, certainly the Trent social media and our website, trentu.ca/advisory.
0: Okay. Julie, thank you so much for this update. We will check back in with the university to see how things are going through the weekend.
13: Great. Thank you, Farah.
0: Julie Davis is with Trent University. As you heard us talking about, classes have been canceled at the school's Simons campus in Peterborough for the rest of the week because of a water main break. She said that they expect to continue those repairs through the weekend, and they will be updating students and families on the updates. They are making arrangements for students and residents to be taken to hotels in the city, and those on meal plans will be able to use those at specific restaurants in the city as well to ensure that they are fed. It is 5:45, and you are listening to Here and Now.

the wait is over for Newfoundland band Hey Rosetta. Last week, we were talking about the possibility of them reuniting after a decade of being broken up. And today they confirmed they are getting back together for a reunion tour this winter. And they're going to be making a stop in Toronto. Here they are with Red Hearts.

0: Hey Rosetta with Red Heart. The Newfoundland Band has announced a reunion tour this winter with a stop right here in Toronto in March. It's 5:49 right now. You're listening to Here and Now. Kevin is back with an update on traffic and transit.
1: Czechia. Canada plays Czechia in November in the Davis Cup. And let me tell you about the drive. Not playing around right now. Eastbound 401 collectors at Bayview. Two left lanes blocked with that crash involving the garbage truck. Eastbound 401 collectors at Mississauga Road. I haven't gotten you all clear. We heard about a stall block in the right lane. Still got problems at the start of the ramp to the DVP. But good news. Eastbound 401 past Brock Road out in Pickering. Three left lanes no longer blocked with that crash. Fire crews have cleared the scene. It's going to take a while, though, for a traffic to bounce back. Westbound 401 ramp to James Snow Parkway, a stall there continues to block the center lane, but we cleared up those westbound QEW issues at Dixie. That stall's gone. Just watch out for one still blocking the left lane westbound at Guelph Line, Farah.
0: Okay, thanks so much for that, Kevin.
1: No problem.
0: A Toronto Star journalist who advocated for the Jamaican diaspora for decades has died. Philip Maskell was an award-winning reporter whose career brought him from Jamaica to the UK and to our very city. Joining me to talk about his father's legacy in Toronto is one of his sons, Dominic Maskell. Dominic, welcome.
2: Hi, Farah. Thank you for having me.
0: Thank you for making time to speak with us on our program. First of all, I'm so sorry for your loss. How are you and your family doing?
2: We're all managing, as well as we can be with all things considered. But what's making things a lot easier for us than some is, the support and, the love from, community. And, it speaks really well to, his legacy and all the amazing things he contributed to, many different countries and many different people. So, to answer your question, we're all okay, as good as we can be. So thanks for asking.
0: Tell us more about what you've been hearing from the community since his passing?
2: Wow, so much. A lot of storytelling. What I get from a lot of the conversations I'm having with, all the different people that, he worked with and advocated with and, blazed trails with, are personal stories. So for a lot of the occasions when, people are in the community and, supporting charities and things like that, they, sometimes just throw a check or, show up for a few minutes. But my dad was the person that, showed up and spent time and helped people plan things out, loaned out all of his resources, right? So, so it's just a multitude of different stories and, emotions that kind of come with us when I speak to the different members of the community. So it's a great experience, all things considered.
0: I can imagine. And he had such an impressive career, a reporter and editor at the Toronto Star for something like 27 years, covering crime, politics, but tell me more about his passion to advocate not only just for the Jamaican community in Toronto, but for immigrants as a whole.
2: Yeah, I mean, he did everything, because he understood, the struggle for, all different walks. So, being, somebody that was kind of in the news and in the community, like, he was really good at meeting people where they are at. That's what really, made him, so special to so many people, right? So, yeah, he was a good friend. He was a good family member. He was a good person that people could lean on if they needed support. And yeah, all the things that come with all of that.
0: And he was recognized for his work. I understand that the government of Jamaica recognized him for his contributions. Tell us more about what they did recognize about him and why he received an honor from them.
2: Yeah, so he was a recipient of the Order of Distinction, which is a very, very, very, important and significant award to win by the national government. But he mainly received that and a lot of the other awards he got, you know, because of his, you know, his desire to help. You know, he really put, you know, in a sense in Jamaica, the country first. He was, you know, aligned politically with, you know, a specific party, but, you know, it was always about Jamaica. Mm. And the people of it, regardless of kind of what class, you know, they came from. So, yeah, it was a well-deserved and, you know, undisputed award that he received. So, yeah, it was. We're very proud of him.
0: I'm sure you are.
2: The country is very proud of him.
0: From a personal perspective, Dominic, what was it like being around your father as he did this work, as he fostered these relationships in the community?
2: It was amazing, to be very honest. It's like you look at all the accomplishments and all of the, you know, incredible things he did. You kind of, as a father, you know, or as a parent, you wonder how he had time to be so amazing even to his own family when he was spending all this time helping others. But, you know, I have now finally had a chance to, you know, think of all the amazing things he did. And he was really like a big kid in a lot of ways, you know, somebody that had such a serious job and did so many important things. You wouldn't think that, you know, he's that guy that, you know, wanted to just kind of sometimes take off and go grab an ice cream or, you know, grab a burger somewhere and really just chat and speak to you about, you know, how you're doing and how he can help, or, you know, or in some cases how he can get you to help, you know, other people, right? So, you know, it was kind of grounded in, you know, the way he raised us, you know, all the ways of, you know, supporting other people and, you know, making sure that you use some of the gifts that you have to help others.
0: Dominic, before we let you go, for people learning about your father for the first time, how do you want him to be remembered?
2: I would say, you know, you're a person first. You know, you kind of, it's very important, you know, from my observation of how he worked with people and, you know, socialized with people, you know, you have to be a human before a professional, you know, be authentic in everything you do. And, you know, always, you know, be there for the people, regardless of kind of, you know, what they need you for as best you can. So, I mean, that's very important. And, you know, if there was something that I wanted to kind of communicate to people about who he was and how he navigated life, those would be those things, the things.
0: Dominic, it's been wonderful to speak with you today and to learn more about what your father was like behind the scenes. Thank you so much for making time for us today.
2: Oh, you're very welcome. Thank you, Farah, and all the people at CBC for, you know, your thoughts and prayers.
0: Of course. Speaking with Dominic Maskell, he's one of the sons of Philip Maskell, who died last week, as you heard us talking about. He was an award-winning Toronto Star journalist for decades, a pillar for the Jamaican community, who was actually recognized for his work by the government of Jamaica. It is 5:57, coming up close to the end of our program. Kevin is back with one last look at traffic.
1: Yeah, we're trying to get a handle on things. Eastbound 401 collectors at Bayview. We still got a number of emergency crews on scene for this crash. Two left lanes remain blocked. Eastbound 401 express approaching the DVP. That stall that was on the ramp to the DVP has cleared. But ahead of this, eastbound 401 in the express on the approach to the 404 DVP got a stalled vehicle all by itself off on the left shoulder. No emergency crews just yet. They may, in fact, block a right lane if they ever show up. Eastbound 401 past Brock Road. Three left lanes were blocked for a crash, shoulder two. That is cleared away. Traffic is improving. MTO says that the westbound 401 ramp to James Snow Parkway, the center lane remains blocked off for that stalled vehicle. And we still got one of many stalled vehicles that were affecting the westbound QEW approaching Guelph Line. That stall continues to affect the left lane there. Farah?
0: Okay, thanks very much, Kevin. We're going to take a quick look at the weather as we head into the final evening of summer, as we head to the first evening of fall. 16 degrees under mainly sunny skies, getting down to a chilly low of 9 degrees and a sunny start to Wednesday. I'm Farah Morelli. Thanks for tuning in. Your World Tonight is next.
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5: 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Your World Tonight is coming up next. Then, in half an hour, it's As It Happens.
6: Hi, I'm Chris Howden. Reporters are fighting back after the U.S. president exiled several news outlets from the Oval Office. The former head of the White House Correspondents Association says it's part of a wider attack on press freedom.
7: We have big decisions to make as a province. And British Columbians, you deserve a say in the direction that we choose.
8: David Eby pulls the plug on his NDP government, calling a snap election less than 2 years after winning a majority. Now, two rival parties have announced they're merging under the Conservative banner to take him on. This is Your World Tonight. I'm Salima Shivji, also on the program.
9: Make no mistake, this is an attack on the workers' rights to be able to meaningfully get to the bargaining table and to leverage the only power that they have, which is to withdraw their labor.
8: Canada's union leadership denounces the Carney government's new Build Canada Strong Act. They say revisions to the labor code will infringe on workers' rights, but many business groups are welcoming the changes. BC residents are going to the polls. Premier David Eby called a snap election this afternoon. Eby says he wants a mandate from voters to protect the province from U.S. President Donald Trump's threats. But the opposition says Eby's move might have more to do with seizing a political advantage. Caroline Bargoot reports from Vancouver.
10: Barely 2 years after British Columbians elected an NDP government to lead the province, Premier David Eby has called a snap election, saying he wants a clear mandate from voters to deal with U.S. President Donald Trump and his ever-growing slew of tariffs.
7: When you smell smoke, you don't sit and wait to see what happens next.
10: The NDP currently holds 47 of the 93 seats in the legislature, one above the majority threshold. Still, Eby says he wants to hear from voters on next steps.
7: So we have big decisions to make as a province. And British Columbians, you deserve a say in the direction that we choose. This election is your chance to have your voice heard on a very clear choice in front of us.
10: Many are calling the move opportunistic, given that the BC Conservative Party is in disarray. 10 MLAs quit the caucus over clashes with party leader Carrie Lynn Findlay over the past few weeks. Then Findlay ousted three more. On Sunday, she stepped down. Yesterday, two-term MLA Lorne Dirksen was named interim leader. He's the fourth leader of the party in 2 years. Dan Albus is a BC Federal Conservative MP. He talked about the election call earlier today in Ottawa.
11: Well, it's awfully cynical for a premier to be calling an election at this time. The man could simply say, if I need a mandate from the people, he could go to the Legislative Assembly, recall everyone, slap down a motion, lay out everything that new that he does not have a mandate for, and then see it go, and to a test of confidence.
10: Eight of the 13 MLAs who left the party joined a more centrist party called Centre BC. All but one of them have decided to merge with BC Conservative MLAs under the Conservative banner, with Dirksen as party leader. Pollster Mario Canseco says this election won't be a slam dunk for the NDP, especially since the Conservatives have a new face at the helm.
12: You don't really have a significant dossier of things that he said or done, and that is going to be more complicated for the NDP. who was probably getting ready for a campaign that was going to be about Caroline Findlay and the culture wars. That has been taken off the table because she's no longer the leader of the Conservatives.
10: The next election will be held on October 24th, just 1 week after the province holds municipal elections, further complicating things. Caroline Bargoot, CBC News, Vancouver.
8: Environmental groups, labor unions, and First Nations are all pushing back against Mark Carney's big economic bill. The Liberal government says it wants to move fast, but several groups say they don't want it to be at their expense. Jennifer Yoon reports.
13: No public money for pipelines!
14: No public money for pipelines!
15: An elderly woman protesting Mark Carney's new economic bill as she gets escorted off Parliament Hill by security.
16: Gotta get off of fossil fuels.
15: A group of environmentalists, mostly seniors, were arrested this morning. They're part of mounting opposition to a far-reaching economic bill that would fast-track the review process for major projects like pipelines.
17: The government was elected on a very clear mandate, which is to build.
15: Carney says the bill is necessary to boost the economy amid the ongoing trade war against the U.S., but several civil society groups now warning it could come at an unacceptable cost, not only to the environment, but also on the federal government's duty to consult Indigenous groups.
18: You know, we all have to work together, but at the same time, not on our rights. Right.
15: Assembly of First Nations National Chief Cindy Woodhouse-Nipinak questioning how Indigenous groups could be adequately consulted under the one-year project review timeline laid out in the bill.
18: 1 year's tight. You know, we always have to make sure that there's not a time constraint and that First Nations have as much time as they need to work through it.
15: Another section of the bill amending the Canada Labour Code also under fire today. The bill clarifies when a minister could step in to end a strike or a lockout, but labour unions say it's an infringement on the charter right to strike.
19: This is an attack on labour rights.
15: Bea Brusk, the president of the Canadian Labour Congress, asking the government to remove that part of the bill. She argues it would help safeguard good jobs in Canada.
19: Unions that built the middle class. If you take bargaining power away from unions, it changes the dynamic of bargaining tables.
15: But Carney insists the bill would bolster workers' rights.
17: It absolutely reinforces the right to strike, and alongside that, the responsibility of employers and unions, but employers, to negotiate in good faith.
15: Shachi Curl, president of the polling institute Angus Reid, says while Carney runs the risk of losing the leftist flank of the Liberal vote, he's grown support among centre-right voters, and Carney remains popular in the polls.
20: For the most part, Canadians are broadly on side with the direction in which this government is going.
15: And the backlash doesn't appear to be enough to cost him the high levels of popular support he's enjoyed for now. Jennifer Yoon, CBC News, Ottawa.
8: The suspect in Sunday's shooting near a synagogue in Belleville, Ontario, has died. Ontario's police watchdog says Sean Ward was armed with a shotgun and exchanged fire with Constable Jeff Smith outside the Sons of Jacob Synagogue. The officer was stationed there as worshippers gathered to mark Yom Kippur. The 29-year-old suspect was initially taken to hospital in life-threatening condition. An autopsy will be performed tomorrow. The officer remains in critical but stable condition. Coming up, on the sidelines of the UN General Assembly, Donald Trump signs a deal with Greenland and Denmark to build more U.S. military bases in the Arctic territory. Plus, an unusual record for Atlantic hurricanes. Hear why, so far, not a single storm has become strong enough this season to pose a serious threat. And later, we'll have this story.
21: After advocating for Inuit rights for most of his life, the father of Nunavut is in his last fight. John Amagualik is taking the Nunavut government to court after they refuse to pay for his care to age at home instead of a seniors facility in Ottawa.
22: I will not go back.
21: I'm Juanita Taylor in Iqaluit. I'll tell you about the lengths the father of Nunavut supporters are going to keep him in the territory he helped create. That's coming up on Your World Tonight.
8: Prime Minister Mark Carney joined other world leaders in New York today for the opening of the United Nations General Assembly. About that united part, though, those in attendance heard two very different messages for the future, one from the outgoing UN Secretary General and another from U.S. President Donald Trump. Tom Perry reports from New York.
0: No more plundering. No more exploitation.
1: With his days as UN Secretary General winding down, Antonio Guterres today called for reform at the global body and a return to its founding values.
0: The United Nations exists because power requires rules, and humanity needs a place where power answers to principle.
1: Guterres's message at his final General Assembly that nations need to work together to end wars, uphold international law, fight climate change, and address the growing fears around out-of-control artificial intelligence, all at a time when much of the world seems to be moving in the opposite direction.
2: We inherited a dark age of America from the previous administration, and we turned it into the golden age.
1: U.S. President Donald Trump addressed the General Assembly soon after Guterres, dismissing calls to rein in AI, which he refers to as superintelligence, likening its critics to environmentalists warning about the dangers of climate change, which Trump views as a hoax.
2: These are the same people that are now saying that AI is going to kill us all, that robots are going to attack us, and that everything is going to be a total disaster. Same group of people.
1: Trump's message on Iran and the war the U.S. and Israel began 7 months ago just as stark. The U.S. president repeating a threat he's made before as he's tried and failed to bring the conflict to an end.
2: But I have a big decision to make. Will a deal be made with Iran that lets them rebuild and create a far greater country than it ever was before? Or do I annihilate the Islamic Republic?
1: Watching all of it unfold, Prime Minister Mark Carney, who spent much of his day meeting with other leaders, trying, he says, to build cohesion in the face of the challenges underlined by the Secretary General on climate change, AI, and other issues.
23: No one country, no matter how powerful, can manage these challenges alone. Cooperation, therefore, is not an act of idealism. It is a practical necessity. And the question.
1: Carney says he did not meet with the U.S. president or U.S. officials today to discuss the ongoing Canada-U.S. trade war. The prime minister says at the U.N., with so many leaders on hand, he finds it more useful to meet with ones he doesn't normally see. Tom Perry, CBC News, New York.
8: On the sidelines of the assembly, Donald Trump inked a deal on Greenland security. The agreement paves the way for a bigger American military presence there, but it falls far short of Trump's once stated goal of complete annexation, a threat that continues to leave some sour feelings. Chris Brown has more.
24: I just want to say I want to thank the Prime Minister and the Prime Minister. Greenland, Denmark.
25: Donald Trump finally signed a deal with Greenland today, just not the deal to own it that nearly brought down the NATO alliance. Instead, the U.S. will help co-manage the strategic island's security.
24: We'll be working very hard and very much in conjunction with each other.
25: Denmark and the U.S. have had a defense agreement for Greenland since 1951. Today's signing essentially updates it, and crucially, it makes Greenland's government a signatory as well. It allows the U.S. to open two new military bases, and it blocks global competitors such as Russia and China from foreign direct investment in Greenland. Mette Frederiksen, Denmark's prime minister, and Jens Frederik Nielsen of Greenland called the agreement a win-win-win.
26: Mr. President, you have been very clear. You don't want adversaries to come too close. I fully agree. And with this deal, they are not.
27: And for Greenland, this is not only an agreement about us. It is a agreement with us.
25: Greenland's direct involvement is significant, as most Greenlandic political parties favor long-term independence from Denmark. Importantly, the deal is designed to remain legally binding, even if Greenland becomes an independent country, says Danish analyst Mikkel Vedby Rasmussen.
28: It is clear that if Greenland becomes independent, it will do so in a continued close alliance with the United States.
25: The immediate challenge for Washington, though, may not be security, but rather healing the diplomatic trauma left by months of U.S. annexation threats, says Tilly Martinussen, a former member of Greenland's parliament.
29: I mean, people are not as afraid in Greenland as they are angry. The sentiment very much is that Donald Trump needs to shut up. And if this agreement that has been stricken between three countries makes him shut up, then that's fine.
25: Trump critics on this side of the Atlantic call